0: happen as the exercise really takes over the PDC?
1: Well, we're partway through the exercise. We've done 4 injects so far, and where we left the exercise last night is that the Kinetic Impactor spacecraft were about to be launched from the Earth, and we have 6 of them going to be launched, and we're going to see this today what those spacecraft did, and the scenario may take a few turns that are unexpected. Let's hope.
0: From the guy who was right in the middle of the planning of those turns. But it's a very dynamic process because, I mean, things were being shaped, even as the conversation continued yesterday, a lot of political heat.
1: There were a lot of very interesting comments, and we can adapt to some of those in real time, but I have to say that we don't have the flexibility to adapt to all of those ideas, and there's some great ideas out there.
0: All right, I'm looking forward to the excitement. Thanks, Paul.
1: Thanks, Matt.
2: Want to see all of the simulation updates that were parceled out to conference participants? We've got the link on this week's show page, reachedfromplanetary.org/radio. By the way, despite the best efforts of the scientists, engineers, policymakers, nonprofit leaders, and media reps attending this year's PDC, the simulated asteroid obliterated one of our planet's biggest cities. It was the most dramatic demonstration of why the conference is so important and why it attracts experts like Tom Jones. You'll remember him as the scientist and 4-time space shuttle astronaut who has written Skywalking and other books.
0: Good to see you again, Tom.
3: It's great to be here at the Planetary Defense Conference and run into so many good friends from the Planetary Society.
0: 4 times that you've been up there where these things live, but in recent years, you've become quite an authority on these, so I'm not surprised to see you here.
3: I like participating in this whole field. I started out as an asteroid astronomer, looking for water on asteroids way out between Mars and Jupiter. But when you're an astronaut, you learn about the other sides of the asteroid coin. And there are many sides to that coin. There's the exploration potential, which I'm very excited about. And the asteroid hazard actually works into what the Association of Space Explorers does. You know, this is a society of space flyers, cosmonauts, astronauts around the world. And we're interested in protecting the Earth's environment. And when you see shooting stars from the top of the atmosphere looking down, and you see the impact scars on the Earth, you get engaged with how we can use space technology to protect the planet.
0: That's a new twist on the overview effect, I think. You wrote a piece with a colleague in the Huffington Post, I think in January, talking about where NASA is going and calling for more support. And a piece of that was to further the asteroid redirect mission arm. Where does that kind of effort fit into what people are talking about here today?
3: Right. Well, this NASA proposal, asteroid redirect mission, robot mission to redirect an asteroid into the moon's vicinity and send astronauts to it, it's exciting. But there is a planetary science application to this. The current plan for NASA is to grab a boulder off a larger asteroid and bring it back. And before they leave to come back and bring this rock in for astronaut examination around the moon, they will hover around this larger asteroid with the mass of that boulder. The whole spacecraft and rock might weigh something like 20, 25 tons. And they'll be able to use that tug of the gravity between the asteroid and the spacecraft to actually change its course. It should take them only a couple of months of that slight gravitational tug to change the velocity in a measurable way. And that's a demonstration of one of several techniques that would be effective in diverting a future collision.
0: That's the gravity tractor technique that's been talked about here?
3: If I didn't say that, it is the gravity tractor. That's called the gentle push method. And then there are things like the slam-bang kinetic impact, where you slam a hypervelocity bullet into an asteroid, and in the final measure, you could use a nuclear explosive, for example. But gravity tractor would work very well on smaller asteroids, and they're the most numerous.
0: You've been part of and have been following this field for many years, obviously. What kind of progress do you think you've seen? I mean, is it adequate?
3: Been working on planetary defense issues for about 10 years, mostly on the international cooperation aspects of it. But it's made great progress just since the last Planetary Defense Conference 2 years ago. The search technology for finding asteroids has advanced. We're finding almost 2,000 a year, with NASA mainly leading that effort. We've advanced the technology ideas for diverting asteroids. So not just gravity tractor, kinetic impact, but now there are things like laser ablation and particle beam deflection techniques. So those are new. And finally, on the international cooperation front, where the Association of Space Explorers has participated, we've seen a lot of progress at the United Nations on getting the space agencies to effectively work together.
0: session is starting up here again, Tom. I counted. I think this is your fifth appearance on the show. Thank you again.
3: It's always great to have the invitation and talk with planetary-minded friends.
2: The hundreds of attendees at this year's Planetary Defense Conference heard scores of presentations about near-Earth object detection, tracking, and possible deflection schemes, but the conference is equally devoted to social science, management, and communication issues. Linda Billings is a consultant to NASA's Near-Earth Objects program who focuses on these.
0: And Linda, it's good to see you again. You were a major player 2 years ago in Flagstaff, Arizona, and have a big role here again in 2015. When you gave your presentation, you introduced yourself as a social scientist, a former journalist. Why is that so important an element to have represented here?
4: Because we need to think about how all different kinds of people and social groups are going to respond if and when the time comes that we're dealing with an actual threat. What we're talking about at planetary defense conferences are the risks of impacts and the hazards that are associated with those risks. And we don't have any threats on the radar right now. And we may not for another 200 years, but on the other hand, as our favorite asteroid scientist Don Yeomans likes to say, it could happen tomorrow. It is not predictable. We are still counting the population of asteroids that come within a certain distance of Earth. 1.3 astronomical units close to the Earth is a near-Earth asteroid. Now, that doesn't sound very near to most Earthlings, but that's what we're worried about. And the reason why a social scientific perspective is important is because we think about how people perceive the messages that we're delivering. Scientists tend to have sort of this unconscious habit of thinking that if they provide people with the appropriate information, then they've effectively communicated. The problem, well, there are a lot of problems with that, but the first problem with that approach is that the scientist is deciding what non-scientists need to know, what other people might need to know, a political leader, someone in the neighborhood, a local politician, what these people need to know about asteroid impact risks may not be what the scientists think they need to know.
0: You made a number of major points, and one of the ones that stuck with me was fewer numbers, more words. What did you mean?
4: The way that scientists in our community use numbers amongst themselves is critical. But when we're talking about probabilities of impact and describing them in numerical terms, the way I describe it is that, you know, most people's brains, including my own, kind of go zzz. We can't relate it. It's not concrete. And so we need more descriptive, qualitative ways of talking about these risks and hazards. And what some members of our community are working on very hard is to focus on better descriptions of the effects of impacts, which is what other people really need to know.
0: What is your sense of the progress that has been made in this area? Apparently, the progress in terms of the science and the tracking, I mean, we've heard some very impressive numbers. What about on the communication side?
4: We've made a lot of progress because the leader of our NASA program understands the importance of focusing on communication.
0: Is that Lindley Johnson?
4: Yes, indeed. It's Lindley Johnson, our fearless leader. Okay. We've also made a lot of progress in getting other groups sort of come together in the ways that we talk about these risks. And it's really working well. We're getting away from the death and doom and gloom kind of language and focusing more about the risk and to take seriously the risk, but not to use this kind of inflammatory language, which I think tends to shut people down.
2: Nahum Melamed was another conference organizer and presenter.
5: I'm the asteroid deflector for the Aerospace Corporation in California, USA.
0: Did you say your title is the asteroid deflector?
5: I just made it up.
0: I love that.
5: Okay.
0: So you're at aerospace,
5: yes.
0: Like Bill Ayler,
5: yes.
0: One of the creators of this conference.
5: We are colleagues. I work with him every day and help him design that conference.
0: Behind us here is Paul Chodas, who you told me you're working with, and you showed me this fascinating tool. Tell us about that.
5: Well, this is an asteroid deflection simulator that we at the Aerospace Corporation, in collaboration with Paul Chodas' group, developed for NASA. And we just made the tool available online worldwide for the general public to try asteroid deflection on the go.
0: I was fascinated with this sort of granularity or the variety of data that can be used to test out how we would mitigate a threat from a particular object that is in the database. For example, you even have a little drop-down list of different boosters, different rockets.
5: In all likelihood, a NEO threat will be a global event that will require collaboration and cooperation among many world nations and will probably require the utilization of several launch vehicles to put together a launch campaign, a deflection campaign.
0: What we have learned at this conference, what we are relearning at this conference, is that this is not just something that is important for young students of physics to learn, but that there is an educational challenge for government leaders, policymakers, the media. Did you have that in mind as this tool was developed?
5: Indeed. One of the challenges that we had to face in the development of the tool is how to simplify the complexity behind the NEO deflection problem so that non-specialists can intuitively understand it without having to go through complicated educational program. The current tool is an interactive tool that allows anybody to develop insights into NEO deflection without being a rocket scientist.
0: Fascinating. I look forward to playing with the tool and seeing if I can help to save the Earth.
5: And I would be delighted to support you.
2: Nahum Melamed of the Aerospace Corporation. More voices from the 2015 Planetary Defense Conference are moments away. This is Planetary Radio.
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2: Can I go back to my radio now? 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I'm Matt Kaplan, this week offering you a sampling of the men and women who traveled to Frascati, Italy in April of this year for the Planetary Defense Conference. They came from nearly everywhere on our planet and from a possibly surprising array of disciplines.
9: I'm Jason Reinhardt, and I'm with Stanford University. I'm a PhD student there in Management, Science, and Engineering.
0: Jason, I was intrigued by your presentation, yesterday or a couple of days ago here at the PDC, because you were dealing with probabilistic effects. I mean, it seemed to impress this very sophisticated crowd.
9: Yeah, thanks. Yeah, we took a risk and analytic approach, and so when we do a risk analysis, we try to build a top-down model that is going to try and incorporate a lot of the scientific findings that are out there, a lot of the physics models that are there. It's a bit more focused on consequences and outcomes and measuring probability distributions over that. I think it's a little bit novel for this community. Most of the time they tend to focus on probabilities of impact but don't think about consequences other than who might be affected, or they think about consequences in terms of what kind of damages might happen but less than the probability. I've seen very few things that have put both of those things together.
0: And what were some of the conclusions that you reached? I mean, you presented some pretty dramatic graphs.
9: Yeah, some of the conclusions are that while the probability of something happening is quite low, on average, the number of annual deaths or something like that is often, you know, it's lower than most people would think. The tails on these distributions are quite long, which means that there's still significant probability mass and out for very large events. And so it just goes to show that these are the kind of catastrophic events where, while they may have low averages, they could have very large impacts, very large, far-ranging effects in terms of fatalities and infrastructure damage and things like this. So you can't ignore those low probabilities because the consequences are so big.
2: Jason Reinhardt of Stanford University providing more evidence of the wide spectrum of expertise that benefited this year's PDC. But the attendees differed in other ways, including age. Here's Travis Brashears, followed by his mentor at UC Santa Barbara, Philip Lubin.
0: Travis, I was told by somebody that you are very likely the youngest person at the conference. And even if that's not true, I bet it's true that you're the youngest presenter.
10: Yeah, I think so.
0: What are you going to be presenting about?
10: I'm presenting on directed energy deflection laboratory measurements. So we are using lasers to move asteroids. And so we needed an experiment to prove this, and so that's what I'm doing in a laboratory right now.
0: You were familiar, I think, with the Planetary Society's backed Laser Bees program.
10: Yes, I was. It's very interesting. So we'll have to look at both of them and see if my experiments will help.
0: Or Laser Bees helps you. But let's make it real clear here. You're still a high school student.
10: Yes, I'm a senior in high school, and I'm choosing colleges right now.
0: How did he end up talking to you, a professor at UCSB?
11: There's a research program at UCSB during the summer for high school students called the Research Mentorship Program. And Travis was recommended by the group to work in our lab, so we brought him over, and he's turned out to be just one amazing young man. So he's truly spectacular.
2: At the other end of the age spectrum, the far end, was space exploration pioneer James Burke. I won't tell you his actual age, but he did graduate from Caltech exactly 70 years ago. Jim went to work for the Jet Propulsion Lab in 1949. Now retired, he has done a lot of writing and editing for the Planetary Society and is also deeply involved in the International Space University.
0: I wanted to make a point of talking to you today because I've already spoken to a guy who I think is probably the youngest attendee at the conference, 16 years old, making a presentation. I hope you won't mind. I hope you'll forgive me, but I suspect you are the most senior attendee.
12: I think I'm definitely the oldest person in whatever gathering we find ourselves in. Unfortunately, my contemporaries, including all four of the system managers on Ranger, went on their way. Too bad. But I'm still functioning and greatly enjoying this particular meeting, obviously, because it's on a very interesting and important subject.
0: Has this been a topic that has held your interest for many, many decades, really?
12: This topic, no. Asteroids as a scientific item of interest, of course, is part of the solar system, and asteroids and comets, you're kind of get around to those after you've been to all the planets. The threat aspect of asteroids has only recently become a matter of public consciousness, and I'm darn glad it is, but we're still lacking on the essential element, which is a worldwide institution responsible for and capable of and funded to take care of the problem.
0: Speaking of Ranger, I mean, a great deal of discussion here has been about impactors, sending spacecraft out to strike an object in space. You were one of the first to attempt to do that.
12: We attempted to do it two ways. First, we attempted to do it with a solid propellant retro rocket, which would subtract off the approach speed and leave you with an unknown residual speed that had to be taken out with a balsa wood impact absorber. The Soviets had the same problem. They used an airbag to take out the residual difference in speeds. Both of us had many failures before one of us got a success, namely the Soviets.
0: Space is still hard. The challenges have grown, but it is still a difficult game to play. I wonder what you think of the progress that you have seen in the more than 50 years since Ranger.
12: The main element of the progress is that the chaotic management situation that existed in the early days has been sorted out so that now our troubles don't exist in among the people in the program. The difficulty is selling the program in the first place and keeping it funded and making it stay on schedule. All of those things, of course, are still the same as they were. But the management hassles at the beginning were really unbelievable.
0: Speaking specifically about our ability to determine the threat from asteroids and comets, do you think we're on the right track?
12: We're definitely on the right track technically, but we're completely on no track with regard to policy, because the use of nuclear explosives in space is prohibited seven different ways. And you just saw a nice paper about that late this afternoon, where the legal knot hasn't been untied and isn't going to be untied unless something really changes. Now, of course, if the population of the world is faced with an existential threat, somebody's going to say, well, never mind the treaties, we've got to do it.
0: Tell me again why you feel comets should be getting more attention here.
12: Comets can come from anywhere, and you don't get the kind of advance warning that you do with them. This asteroid, 2015 PDC, was identified 7 years in advance, and a number of years went by while they were getting ready to do something about it. And, of course, there were delays. That's too bad. But at least they finally did manage to mount several different programs to see if they could deflect it and keep it from hitting the Earth. In the case of a comet, you might have only a few months of warning at the most, not 7 years. And what are you going to do? That's where you begin to think about nuclear explosives.
2: Voices from the 2015 Planetary Defense Conference. I want to thank Bill Ehler and the other conference planners, along with conference sponsors that included the International Academy of Astronautics, NASA, ESA, Airbus, the Aerospace Corporation, and SpaceDIS. Back with Bruce Betts in a moment. Time once again, yet again, for What's Up on Planetary Radio. I am with the Director of Science and Technology for the Planetary Society. That's Bruce Betts. You have one or two or more random space fact videos having to do with asteroids, don't you?
13: We do indeed. We've got at least three so far, including hanging out with special guests, with Bob Picardo on one, Amy Mainzer on another, and the Vatican in the other one.
0: Amy's great. And Bob is a crack-up. People ought to got to see this one. His ad-libs are just hilarious.
13: We're reposting those on social media, and of course you can always find them at planetary.org/RSF. I've got a blog on Planetary Society asteroid activities as well, and all sorts of other information online.
0: Great. Tell us what else is up in the night sky.
13: It's finally happened. Venus and Jupiter, finally, almost really close, June 30th, July 1st, about 0.3 degrees apart, low in the west. In the early evening, super, super bright objects looking super, super cool. They will then begin to separate apart.
0: Unless they change their minds. Maybe they like hanging out together.
13: Yeah, they've got kind of an antagonistic, kind of a love, hate, Jupiter.
0: It's a mythic thing.
13: Yeah, there it is. Thank you. That's the dumb joke I was looking for. That was actually good. I'm very impressed, man. Thank you very much for that. You can also see Saturn looking disinterested in the farther over on the south and east in the early evening and just avoiding the other planets.
0: But why would you?
13: Exactly. On to this week in space history. First, a somber remembrance. In 1971, the Soyuz 11 crew died during reentry. And so we remember that. And now on to asteroid-related, impact-related things, actually. We've got 1908, Tunguska impact, hence the asteroid day that's been set on the anniversary of the 1908 Tunguska impact that leveled 2,000 square kilometers of forest in Siberia, where fortunately there weren't any humans at the time.
0: Good way to clear a lot of land if you don't mind the shockwave.
13: See, there's the kind of positive can-do attitude we're looking for.
0: That's what I'm here for.
13: One person's natural disaster is another land-clearing opportunity. In human disasters that don't actually hurt anyone, it's been 10 years. Can you believe it? 10 years since Deep Impact slammed a big ball of copper into Comet Tempel 1 and made an impact.
0: We had a big party that night nearby, and it is hard to believe it was 10 years ago.
13: We did. That was a good time. Good live event with the images coming back, suddenly going from placid comet to holy mackerel, look at what they did. All right, on to Random Space Fact!
0: Whoa,
14: Bruce Betts is Superman.
13: Shh. Quiet. So we've got this this Pluto encounter coming up.
14: Very soon.
13: New Horizons.
14: Yeah.
13: 9 years of travel. Here's a Pluto fact. From the side of Pluto, they can actually see Charon, its big moon. They're tidally locked with each other, so always face the same side to each other. We've given you that random space fact before. So this one is from the side of Pluto that can actually see Charon. Charon appears about 8 times larger in the sky than the Earth's moon appears as seen from Earth.
14: Ooh, because it's really close.
13: Because it's really close. So it's decent size.
14: That must be something to see. By the way, next week's show, special preview of the New Horizons Close Encounter with Pluto. We're going to spend extra time with Emily Lakdawalla. So just a little preview there.
13: Trivia contest. Still no winners.
14: Yeah, no prize.
13: Still no losers. But don't worry, you can win and lose with the following. New question. Of the names of moons of Pluto, the moons that are known before the New Horizons encounter, there are 5 of them. Which of those names that are mythological, which of those mythological figures had a family relationship in mythology? We're looking for 2 moons that were related to each other. Well, okay, the moons perhaps not, but the mythological characters they're named after related to each other. Go to planetary.org/radio contest.
14: And this time you've got until the 7th of July, July 7th, Tuesday at 8 a.m. Pacific time to get us your answer. And you might just be the winner of a Planetary Radio t-shirt.
13: All right, everybody. Go out there, look up the night sky, and think about bulldozers and other ways to clear land. Thank you and good night.
14: I'm sticking with air bursts of asteroids. He's Bruce Betts, the Director of Science and Technology for the Planetary Society, who joins us each week here for What's Up. Don't miss Emily's Pluto preview next week. Planetary Radio is produced by the Planetary Society in Pasadena, California, and is made possible by the Society's watchful members. Daniel Gunn is the associate producer. Josh Doyle created our theme. I'm Matt Kaplan. Clear skies.
15: 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My name is Kid A. Thanks for listening.

0: Welcome. Welcome to Hello Davis on KDRT 95.7 in Davis, California. This is a program about people and organizations that help shape our town. Every Wednesday at 5:30, a different local organization takes the mic to share stories, spotlight their work, and introduce people behind it all. Our theme song is playing in the background is Mockingbird Rag, written and performed by Davis's own Roger Kunkel. The views shared on this program belong to the hosts and the guests alone and don't necessarily represent KDRT or the broader KDRT community. This week, Maria of the Senior Center is back with us with a wonderful guest that I'm going to have you introduce. Maria, welcome. Welcome back.
1: Thank you. Good evening, everyone. I'm Maria Lucchesi, supervisor of the Davis Senior Center, and I'm so happy to be with you this evening on Hello Davis. I'm grateful for this opportunity to share the many programs and services offered at the Senior Center. Our mission and purpose is to provide life-enriching opportunities for all. And although we are called a senior center, we have programs for adults of all ages. And today I have the pleasure of speaking with Deanne Endebron, who teaches Tai Chi classes for all levels at the Senior Center. Deanne, welcome.
2: Thank you.
1: Before we delve into the specifics of the Tai Chi classes, please share your connection to Davis. Are you from here? Did you move here?
2: I moved to Davis in 1980. For a job at Calgene, the genetic engineering company that was quite famous for a while here. And I had a son at the time who was 12 years old, and it was an absolute perfect place for a youngster to run around and have a good time in. And now that I'm a senior, it's even better.
1: Oh. Yeah, this is a great town, and there's just a lot of wonderful just opportunities, resources, whatever, you name it. Where'd you move from?
2: I was born and raised in the Bay Area.
1: Okay, not too far, not too far.
2: Not too far away.
1: Okay, but Bay to inland, huh?
2: Yeah.
1: All right. Well, how long have you been a student and then a teacher of Tai Chi?
2: I started my Tai Chi journey when I was in my early 20s. And learned the forms, and then life got in the way and kind of fell to the wayside. And then probably when I was about in my late 30s and 40s, I did it again for about 7 or 8 years. And then recently, I started 2008 and have been doing it ever since then.
1: Who started you on your Tai Chi journey? What prompted you?
2: I heard about Tai Chi, and I was just interested in exploring that. And yoga, I didn't really like yoga so much, and I needed something to move. You know, it was kind of like kinesthetically, motivated. So,
1: and were you all in?
2: That's why it appealed to me.
1: When you started the Tai Chi, I mean, were you all in right from the jump? Meaning,
2: Yeah.
1: It's like, oh gosh, this is the perfect fit. It wasn't like starts and stops. It was just like, oh, Tai Chi. And then you transition from a student to instructor, which is a whole other skill set. What inspired that? What prompted you to be a teacher? And
2: I wasn't thinking about being a teacher, but in the meantime, I had become a Feldenkrais teacher. So I had been teaching movement awareness for maybe 6 or 7 years, and then I had been studying Tai Chi for at least 4 or 5 years, and the opportunity came up to teach at the Senior Center, and I did it in 2012, and I never regretted it.
1: Yeah,
2: it's been absolutely wonderful. Yeah.
1: What, because you brought up the Feldenkrais method, awareness through movement, could you just share what that is? We don't offer it yet, or we had, and we might again, but could you give people a snapshot of what that is? Because it is such a unique term, people don't know about that.
2: It is, and it's one of those things that are almost impossible to define.
1: Mm-hmm.
2: But I'm come to think of it as experiments in movement.
1: Ooh.
2: Small little movements, and you could be laying on the floor, sitting or standing, and guided by an instructor, and at the end you get up and you feel great.
1: Okay, and so there's a bit of crossover, huh?
2: There's a bit of crossover. There's meditation in both.
1: Mm-hmm.
2: You know, really paying attention to what you're doing.
1: And otherwise, yeah. But yeah, it is a little

0: you know, I was kind of proud of him, you know. It's really nice.
1: Wow, because that's that whole meditative aspect that you just don't even think about.
0: Just, yeah, soothes the mind and relaxes the body and the mind.
1: How often do you do Tai Chi?
0: Every day.
1: Okay.
0: Every day for, sometimes I don't get as much as I want, but usually for an hour to 2 hours.
1: Okay. Okay. And that's about the max, probably.
0: On my own. And then on the days that I teach Tai Chi, it's like 3 hours.
1: 3 hours a day. And you're not doing your practice is because you're teaching. So is that still meditative for you? Or are you doing your own first before or after?
0: It can be actually, surprisingly enough, it can be meditative while I'm teaching.
1: Okay. Is that true with beginners as it is advanced or...
0: No, not when I was beginning, no. And then I get lost, in the Tai Chi, and I do something else, and they all laugh at me.
1: Oh, whoops. Teacher Deanne, you started, as you mentioned, teaching at the Senior Center in 2012. So what was your impression of the center when you came in for the first time or first times?
0: I liked it. Everybody was really friendly, and... It was, it was small and really welcoming, and yeah.
1: Okay, so good impression. Great. I was going to ask, has that impression changed since the first year? Have we all gotten meaner, maybe a little more aggressive?
0: No, everybody. The more I know you guys at the Senior Center, the more I like you.
1: Oh, so. thank you. We love you. Now I'll get a little bit more into some of the specifics of the classes. Over the years, your classes have grown and evolved. It started with just the one Tuesdays and Thursdays. Now, then you added a second one because it went from an early beginner, and then all of your beginners got better and better. So then you added an advanced, and then you added a third one still. So can you share just what the Tai Chi options are currently for students at the center?
0: Okay, yeah. I have a continuing class, and several of those people have been in with me the whole time. Wow. And they're pretty skilled.
1: Mm-hmm.
0: I mean, they could come in and practice on their own, really.
1: Okay.
0: A lot of them. And so I open up the class I open up the class once a year. And so the people in the beginning class, those that kind of know what they're doing and everything, kind of can advance to the continuing or advanced class.
1: Mm-hmm.
0: It's almost like a graduation. And then the beginning class that I have right now is also at a more advanced state. And then the beginning class that we just started is at the very beginning. So in the beginning class, I'm doing Tai Chi walks and beginning, meditations and a little bit of Qigong and stuff. And then in the second class, we're actually doing the forms.
1: Okay.
0: And they do, they half of them know three forms. And then in the advanced class, they know two of the more advanced forms.
1: Okay. So, and how long does it typically take to learn a form for those?
0: It depends on how many moves are in the form.
1: Mm-hmm.
0: When I teach, I teach a Yang style Tai Chi.
1: Okay.
0: And I teach a 28 form, which is traditional.
1: Mm-hmm.
0: And that takes 8 months.
1: Oh, wow.
0: 9 months. So you have to be patient when you do Tai Chi. Everything is in small increments. And I also teach a 24 style, still in the Yang style, but the 24 is what most people get introduced to when they do Tai Chi. It's very popular all over the world.
1: Okay. That's kind of like the base standard.
0: Right.
1: And do most people take this time because they've only got the two, they take the Tuesday, Thursday class, or do you also expect homework? Do you expect folks to have some Tai Chi over the weekend?
0: when they're in the beginning classes, I don't really expect homework. But the people that do their homework get advanced to the continuing class because the continuing class is, you have to practice.
1: Uh-huh.
0: You just forget.

0: over the
1: time, Tuesday, so. Thursday, especially over the weekend.
0: Yeah, ask.
1: So you need that. Yeah, yes. You need the consistency. I mean, with all forms of, you know, a lot of health stuff, you know, you got to do it more than, you know, twice a week. But you get a benefit even twice if you only do that, right?
0: Twice a week is beneficial for sure.
1: And can you explain a little bit more on how you decide which class is for who in the better fit? Like, do you have, like, for your advanced, you know, a certain criteria of how much Tai Chi they've done or this or that? Or I know the true beginners for everybody, but for, the more advanced levels.
0: Yeah. Usually the advanced class should have some Tai Chi.
1: Uh-huh.
0: And I do let people in if they know the Tai Chi, but usually people come in, they say they know it, but they don't. So I put them into the basic class.
1: Mm-hmm. Which is wonderful because you don't want to be frustrated right at the start.
0: I know, and which they are. And if you come in the middle, one of the problems I had in the basic class, and I will have in all three classes, is that when you come in the middle, you're just so confused when I get to the Tai Chi. Now, the way I run my classes is that I do a little, I do a warm up, and then I do some Qigong, and then I do the Tai Chi and get into the form, and that's when people just get very frustrated if they come in right in the middle. So I kind of try to keep that, especially in the advanced class. So that's why only people can come in like September or October.
1: Yeah. You situated that really well because, you know, students know what to expect. And again, you always have the baseline Tai Chi for the true beginners. So everyone will have, you know, an opportunity. And then you just build up from there.
0: Yeah.
1: And even though you now offer three classes, what's your numbers? I mean, they're pretty up there.
0: I've got 12 people in the advanced class. And I've got 16 or 17 in the continuing beginning class, and I ended up with 10 in the beginning beginners.
1: And so you mentioned there are people who have been in there since the beginning.
0: Mm-hmm. Yeah.
1: I mean, what is the both what classes? Is your rate? Actually. Oh, that's incredible. So I mean, you have a lot of folks have been there right from the beginning, and have been with you through, and do you teach Tai Chi elsewhere besides the senior center? Or is here?
0: Just the senior center, yeah.
1: Okay. And then what is the age span?
0: Oh, yeah, you can be at any age, really.
1: Okay.
0: But what I actually have in my classes is people from 50 all the way up to 90.
1: Oh, wow.
0: Yeah, I've got a couple, and one almost 90, and then another 90-year-old. She's been with me the whole time, too.
1: Incredible.
2: 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We are talking with Marie Licucci of the Davis Senior Center, and she's talking with Deanne Endebron, a Tai Chi instructor. The show, Hello Davis, is about people and organizations that shape our town. And did you know that all past episodes of Hello Davis are available for you to listen or share? Simply go to kdrt.org and look for the show, Hello Davis. It's all there. In addition, you can find past episodes of Facebook by going to Hello Davis page on Facebook. I forgot the name of that, but it's on Facebook. Did you know that, Marie?
1: I did not realize that, but I'm going to check it out.
2: There you go. Check it out. Alrighty. Let's just take a second and listen to a little bit of Roger Kunkel doing his thing here. Alrighty. There we go.
1: All right. Well, let us continue. You had talked about the span of ages in the Tai Chi class, and I'm assuming people's abilities might change in that time frame, or maybe not. They're probably getting stronger for sure, and we'll talk about that in a minute. But does Tai Chi accommodate all abilities? Like, for instance, if you have somebody who can't stand for a long period of time, is this still a good fit for the class, or if there's other mobility constraints?
0: Yeah, just about any ability. Generally speaking, you should be able to stand for an hour, but I've got people in my class who sit for part of the time, and I've got a person in my class that sits for most of the time. Oh. So you can do everything in Tai Chi in sitting.
1: Okay, so that's wonderful. So it really truly is, regardless of your mobility, a class that could be for everyone.
0: Right.
1: And that's wonderful. What changes have you noticed in folks, or do you notice in folks, let's say a few weeks in, or let's start with maybe about a month in, and then fast forward to a few weeks and then a year?
0: Yeah. Well, as I said before, that they tend to get into that Tai Chi mode very quickly, the relaxed mode and relaxed way of movement. But I've noticed changes in people's posture.
1: Mm-hmm.
0: And of course, the self-esteem about going, mm-hmm. about doing Tai Chi and stuff, you know, their confidence is what I'm looking for.
1: Increases.
0: And people have come to me and said, you know, oh, I had sciatica, and in Tai Chi really helped me with the sciatica. And one person came in, she was after back surgery, and she's really happy. Her back is feeling much better now. And she contributes part of that to the Tai Chi, you know, and balance can get better.
1: Uh-huh.
0: Oftentimes. And in fact, the last couple of months I've been actually actively working on balance.
1: Oh, really? Yeah. So you take like
0: sneak things in.
1: I was going to say
0: normal
1: like a little,
0: Tai Chi teacher would do.
1: Is it like a goal for the month or for the session, or how does that work?
0: I have like a secret goal.
1: Okay.
0: And in 1 or 2 months, and usually I don't like say it out loud in the class, but these last couple of months, since the first of the year, I've been doing little side things.
1: Oh.
0: And letting the class know, you know, this is why I'm doing these weird things.
1: Well, it sounds very Miyagi. It sounds very Karate Kid with
0: with the wax on, wax off.
1: Exactly. Yes. They don't know what they're getting, and then all of a sudden.
0: And now we're going to work with the inner ear.
1: Oh, is that right?
0: Yeah.
1: Oh, that's good.
0: Yeah, with the
1: good.
0: Balance, yeah.
1: Ooh, okay. Maybe it helps people even with a vertigo situation.
0: Absolutely, yes.
1: Oh, okay. We do get some folks that have talked about, like, crystals in the ear and stuff, and, like, trying to find ways to, like, help kind of ease that.
0: Yeah.
1: When you teach, do you teach from just the front of the class, or do you kind of go?
0: It could be all over.
1: Okay. Yeah, do you go up to students and like check their form, or?
0: Yeah, be in the front of the class and facing them and facing away from them and going to the sides, and then every once in a while I'll have them stop and I'll correct their positions.
1: Okay. Yeah.
0: Pretty much all over.
1: Okay, that's great, because you know some people need a little bit. They're seeing something, but they're like, unless you come right up to them, maybe they're not quite sure. You mentioned about confidence, and one of the things that I notice about this class is just the really positive energy, just that as people are, you know, coming in and going, and people are staying. They come in extra early and check in. They stay after class and are checking in. I mean, tell me a little bit about that connection, camaraderie.
0: Yeah. I don't know about the extra early, although the very new class, they do come in early. Mm-hmm. But definitely people stay and talk. And I have to calm everybody down in the first basing class, because they all know each other really well now. And they're like, yappy, yappy, yappy, yappy, yappy, yappy, yappy, yappy. And, you know, before and after class. So it's gotten to be quite a group in each class. It happens fast. In the very beginning class that we've only started since June, they're like that.
1: Already connected.
0: Already connected.
1: Already coffee dates. Already, check in. How is your family? Yeah. I know all the pet names.
0: I used to have these four women that were in their 80s.
1: Yes.
0: I called them my 80s ladies because they would have Tai Chi and then go out for coffee. There were four of them.
1: That's so great. This is also a problem for us, and it's in such a fun and wonderful way. But when you try to suggest maybe, if you want to, you can go probably to that advanced class or to this or that other. But your class is everybody's such a family in the culture. It's kind of hard. And it turns out okay because people make new friends and they're seeing their friend one way or another before or after. But it's a great problem to have, frankly. it's a great problem to have. And you do insist with your class, by the way, that it is a Tuesday and Thursday class. We don't break it up because you kind of need that.
0: It's very hard. When I the very first year or two that I taught, it was only a one-day class on a Tuesday, I think. And it was very hard to teach Tai Chi on just the Tuesday because people would, they had 6 days to forget it.
1: I know.
0: And then come back. And, at the beginning, you're at your home and you go, okay, now what do I do? And it just kind of goes out of your head for a couple of months. And then after that, you start really remembering more and more.
1: Did you decide from when you did a Tuesday class to the Tuesday, Thursday, were you able to change what you taught just because you had the continuity, the additional class, or you kind of kept it standard?
0: I didn't so much teach. Well, in a way I did because I had seven students that were really getting good. And so over the summer, I did a special summer class out in the parks and then brought them back to the senior center and started the second class that way. So I've got seven people that want to take an advanced Tai Chi. And it asks more of you, the advanced Tai Chi. Mm-hmm. You have to remember more, and actually the movements are much more challenging.
1: Okay.
0: There's more turning, there's more going down toward the floor, and kicking.
1: Okay. And you do the class indoors because you mentioned the park, but do you have any thoughts about maybe moving the class sometimes to the patio?
0: I would like that, but then people go, they'll make a face and they'll go, I have allergies.
1: It's true. So we always have the inside air conditioned and well-filtered air. Although during COVID, you were one of the first ones to come back, and we did it outside. With the Zoom. I mean, you had to manage all of the logistics. Okay, real quick, tell me a story or about a person or someone, a person or something that's inspired you in the class.
0: Oh, in the class. I have a older woman that's just pretty plucky. As I call her, plucky. That. And she's been doing Tai Chi with me for a long time. And she comes in with a cane, and then she'll do the Tai Chi without the cane.
1: Oh.
0: And and she is determined, and sometimes she'll sit down, but most of the time she's determined to go through the whole class not sitting down. And I know sometimes she comes in pain. And she's just an amazing woman.
1: Wow. Okay. Just through and through. And just one more, which is, you had mentioned about, I was going to ask about what perception of aging meant to you, but you had actually a very interesting perception of aging from your folks. Can you share that real quick?
0: Yeah. My folks were my role model for aging, and they stayed young well into their late 70s and 80s. And my dad was in his 80s and still going up on the roof and blowing leaves.
1: Incredible.
0: And my mother actually lived to be 103. And so I never really thought anybody was old until they were 80. And I didn't think of myself as old until 80, and I still don't.
1: Man, it's true. I mean, it doesn't even mean it's not a number anymore, isn't it? Yeah. Well, thank you again so much for sharing your time, your story, and your teaching with the Senior Center students. We are just so thankful to have you as part of the center. And for folks who want to learn more about Deanne's classes or any classes, Call us up at the Senior Center, 757-5696, or stop by Monday through Friday, 8 to 4.
2: 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Today we had a very interesting discussion, Marie, with Deanne about Tai Chi. Very interesting for me to hear. Wonderful. Next week we have another organization. Remember, every Wednesday at 5:30. Thanks again for listening. I'm Peter Pasteur, producer of Hello Davis. Bye now.

0: don't need to wait for other people to join me to do the things that bring me joy. And here I am sitting in a field with absolutely nobody else around me, just enjoying that being outside and being exciting.
1: 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And before, you know, we get into the fun, the fury and the fire of this playlist, the views expressed on Taps, the Awesome Patrol Show, don't necessarily represent the views of DMA or KDRT, but we all stand for great music, and that's what I'm going to play you. This is Sarah Taps, and I'm wishing you so much joy, gentle friends. So much joy, gentle friends. Okay, I'm going to just let the music land us, and I will be back with some KDRT alerts and other fun announcements. So just stay right there and turn it up.

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Too bad you can't see this show. Maybe you can. 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In the background, I have a band called Late Again. If you have a bridge, I'm buying it, is the track. We heard Easy on Myself, L7, Flashback, Pretend We're Dead. Beginners gave us New York. Is that new? It's not, but it was new 2 years ago this week. The band is Beginners. The single is New York. I started this show with Power Snatch, The Assignment, and always Hey Lucas sings us in. So I'm glad you're here. I'm also glad I'm here. I'm glad we're doing this together, because community radio stations aren't that much fun without you. Coming up, I am going to start it off with, this next little block of music. We're going to ebb and flow with my favorite new track that I just found. It's called Call Me the Witch by Lulisa. And then you get Ray, Walk On By after that. Enjoy and with joy, friends. 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

0: All right, you guys. Who's going to the Davis Music Festival? 14th annual, you know. That's incredible. Wow. So, something that you can count on is it to be one of the best parties that Davis, California offers. It's happening. It kicks off, actually, at the Sudworth Dock Friday, June 19th. So soon. And if you can't be there in person, we got you. You know that June is all about, you know, the month where we take the studio out into the community. We just got done broadcasting the main stage Davis Pride Fest last weekend, and we're taking a breather this one, but we'll be back at it at the dock Friday, June 19th, 4 p.m. We will be there recording Wet Reckless, Megan Slacknerd, Marty O'Reilly, and of course the Cater crew is just gonna be hanging and having fun, high fives, toasts, you know, fun things. And I'm pretty sure John Emery's bringing the spinny wheel. So, details at kdrt.org. And just to remind you, the Music Fest runs Friday, June 19th through Sunday, June 21st. 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
1: The entire world will stream into our living rooms with a velocity of light. Spectacular.

You know, little chatter chatter varte in the background. It's the mantra of the month. If you know, you know. What's up, Satnam's bud? Want to hear what we just enjoyed, my friends? So much joy around that Run Rabbit Molly Elizabeth track, right? Oh, so great. So great. And how do you take your potatoes? That was the floozies. I played Roy G. Biv, R-O-Y-G-B-I-V, from Public Service Broadcasting. They have all kinds of fun little samples of old PSAs, and then they also recreate things to sound kind of like vintage television, and I think that's cool. And radio. Creature before that with Mycelio off the album Banjo Bass. Creature, K-R, number three, T-U-R-E, touring in Northern California, mid-July, Santa Rosa, then I believe Fountain Music Hall. Another Dimension, it was the one that had a little twang to it, Danielle Dotano and Elle King, love her voice. Walk On By from Ray, off of Euphoric Sad Songs. Found that album, I don't know, maybe four. I didn't catch it right when it came out. It's a 2020. But, oh man, worked really well for me last summer. Wait a second. Am I going really far back? Yeah, Call Me the Witch. No, I'm on track. Yeah, Call Me the Witch. Lisa. New little find there. It's an EP, and I hope she kicks us a full length this summer. So this is Kala Om in the background. Chatur Chatur Varte is a mantra that dispels doubt. It breaks down the blocks that we put up for ourselves. It is a confidence booster, an intuition enhancer, and tongue twister. My mantra club's having a crazy time spitting this one out, but nothing has to be perfect. You just have to put your heart into it, you know? And that's what we do here at kdrt.org, online streaming all the time. And if you're local, you can catch us at 97.5 FM Davis on the dial. We're streaming all the time. We're playing something 24/7, and you're invited to tap your toe with us whenever you wanna. So what we have next is maybe a little dance party set. We're going to kick it off with TKO, La Tigra, way big flashback, but we're going to have to talk about Pride a little bit and how much magic and fun was had by all who attended from the headquarters here at DMA and Catered. But I'm going to give you this first. Mm-hmm. Doesn't it just make you want to, like, pop your hips? Yeah. Full permission to dance.

Oh my gosh. Speaking of the weekend, the one we just enjoyed. You know, maybe you were there. I don't know. There was like 6,000 of our closest local friends dancing on the grass at Civic Center Park because the Davis Phoenix Coalition throws a hot pride. We got to, oh yeah, see, listen, they sure know how to throw a party in the background. So true. I just want to say thank you so much to everyone on the Pride Fest planning team, all of the volunteers who showed up, all of the vendors who made it fun, all of the people who came to dance, all of the entertainers who just, the drag, wow. Great jams, great drag this year, as always, but it was just like extra, extra. Loved having the festival start later in the day and move into the evening so that there was a golden hour shared by the community. And it was just so gorgeous to see so many ages, ranges, stages, colors, shapes, ideas, flavor-loving folk having the best day ever. And, you know, I want to say thank you to my pals, Autumn, Ray, Ned, the Brothers Buchanan, Frank for coming out and helping us, the Serialists for showing up, and, you know, whoever, whatever awesome patrollers were out there, thank you. It was just one of the most beautiful days. And so, yeah, hats off to Gloria and Sanjay and Anoush and Dylan and everyone else that made it happen. Wow, and LSD emceed it so well. All I'm going to say is more gold sequins. Period. since I'm already rolling over this cute little Robin track, it's a remix, so it's long. We'll catch it. This is Dancing on My Own. We did a little bit of Every Single Weekend, The Avalanches with Jamie XX. Oh my gosh. Kay Flay. I mean, wow, right? With Painkill. 2XT and Kay Flay just released an album last month called Special Feelings. And I want to play every track for you, but I can't. I'm going to play as many as I can in the coming weeks. It's a wowzer. The Blushies sang one of the summer anthems 2026, Radical. We heard from Legwork, Gay Girls, just a single, but I'd be interested in hearing more from them. We'll see. This block started with a flashback from TKO, This Island. And I'm going to go ahead and play out the rest of this Robin. And I think I have a couple more Pride-inspired bangers before we close it down tonight. We have about 25 minutes more. So go ahead and refill your cup if you're sipping on something delicious. And if you're not, why not? Sarah Taps. This is the Awesome Patrol Show, live almost every Wednesday from 6 to 7:30. My playlists are mixtapes, kind of love letters to the community. So this one's yours. Satnam and blessed be. And thank you for being tuned to KDRT 95.7 FM Davis. 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So lucky us. How lucky are we? Pretty lucky. I mean, gosh, cater magic? Come on, guys. All right. Ooh. Okay, here it is.

All right. I have one more super big thank you, but I wanted to roll it up into this promo. Anybody else catch JoJo Johansson at the park on Saturday afternoon with us? Because we closed it down. And we actually have a little special show. There's going to be a special Awesome Patrol. I think it's July 1st, where JoJo's coming to my show. Sonic Rehab, Awesome Edition, or Awesome Sonic Patrol, Music Rehab. Who knows? Anyway, I am so glad that JoJo's on the lineup, because Mondays are my day off, and I like to listen to his show that plays live from 1 to 3 p.m. every single Monday. And you can get like a real wild, wonderful, eclectic 2-hour ride through whatever he has planned. Hang on, I'm pausing this. Hold on. Yeah, whatever JoJo has planned, you're going to want to hear it, because they're highly curated playlists, which, you know, as an Awesome Patroller, I respect so deeply. So if you like a little classic rock with your jazz, if you like a little pop with your electronica, and if you're into disco, jazz, Latin, and more, Mondays, 1 to 3. Okay. Let me just start that over. Here's Mad Cy, right here for you on the Awesome Patrol show. It is called Boy Bye.

right, one very quick catered alert. Monday, June 15th, 6 p.m. Please tune in to That California Sound because Kyle Mulholland is coming to the studio to hang with Shorty Schiller and John Emery. If you don't know who Kyle is, good friend catered, Kyle Mulholland is the co-founder and executive director of the DLMC, that is the Davis Live Music Collective, and they put on the Davis Music Festival. So if you want a little peek behind the backstage without the pass, tune in because Kyle's coming to hang out and give you the scoop on the festival. That's rad. 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DavisMusicFest.com has the lineup and the stages and the order and all the things. We do too. KDRT.org. Yep, yep. 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

Hey, and speaking of friends, I am glad for you, friend. Thank you so much for awesome patrolling with me this evening, afternoon, this Wednesday. Pretty sure I'm going to be here next week. Are you? Sure hope so. 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My name is Sarah Tapps. This is the Awesome Patrol Show. And I'm just so glad that we got to get a hang in this week. I hope the rest of yours is awesome.

0: You're in for a treat. 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The Serialist is up next. 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

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And I would like to just give a quick round of applause to Ceratops and the Awesome Patrol show. A round of applause for easing us into the night. Because, man, I got some nice bass droppers for you. I got with us today, Reconstructing the Cycle of Murder by These Final Hours from their 2006 EP, Exhuming the Corpse. Dissimulation from Tracheotomy from their 2019 EP of the same name, Insatiable by Slaughterclick. From their 2022 album, Hell Country. Next, and then on side B, we got Night of a Thousand Tears by Mange, which is a pair of singles along with As the Bloodbath Ensues. They're kind of released together as like a single pair in 2021. And then we got 12 Gauge Romance from Vancella Vitalities from their 2018 EP. And last but not least, we got The Daughters of Satan Revived by The Final Burden from their 2004 EP of the... It's a self-titled EP. So, sit back, relax, maybe make some cereal or some pizza, get it all nice and warmed up, sit on the couch, and watch as the mayhem unfolds. Will you survive the grindhouse?

0: Is your pizza all warmed up? Is your cereal at the perfect temperature? I hope it is, because we're in for a long ride. This is The Cerealist. You're tuning in to KDRT 95.7 FM Davis, California, where the grassroots grow. I am The Cerealist. I play all things blasphemous in the night. What I've just enchanted you with was Reconstructing the Cycle of Murder by These Final Hours from their 2006 EP, Exhuming the Corpse. Dissimulation by Tracheotomy from their 2019 EP of the same name. Insatiable by Slaughter Creek from their 2022 album, Hell Country. And coming up next on Side B, y'all, is Night of a Thousand Tears, a single that was released by Minj of 2021. 12-Gauge Romance by Vincera Fatalities from their 2018 EP. And last but not least, an absolute slugger, Daughters of Satan Reviled by The Final Burning from their self-titled EP of 2004. Oh boy, I hope you're prepared for a whiplash, because here it comes.
1: If I started murdering people...

And that is our wrap for Side B. This is The Serialist. You're tuning in to KDRT 95.7 FM Davis, California, where the grassroots grow. Woo-wee. That was a banger of a night. This was just a wonderful, just ambiance of just MySpace and MySpace-inspired deathcore. What you've just been bludgeoned to was Reconstructing the Cycle of Murder by These Final Hours from the 2006 EP Exhuming the Corpse. Dissimulation by Tracheotomy from the 2019 EP of the same name. Insatiable by Slaughter Creek from their 2022 album Hill Country. Night of the Thousand Tears by Mange, which is a single they released of 2021. 12 Gauge Romance by Vinnie Tessa Fantasies from their 2018 EP. The Daughters of Satan Reviled by The Final Burden. An absolute banger and a slugger from their 2004 EP of the same name.

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1: 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Hi, everybody, and welcome to Independent and Local. We play music by unsigned artists, many of them performing at venues near you. We also share occasional moments of independent thinking on topics important to you and the rest of humanity, so sit back and relax. The journey begins with Bonanza King with Lefty and Me. It's on their album entitled Bonanza King.

That was Dan Barbeau with Lighthouse. It's on his album entitled The Basement Party. Next up is Banjo Bones with See It Fly. It's on his Faceless Man album.

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That was Mark Lemaire with Deepest Secret. It's on his album entitled Home Isn't Home. Next up is Kevin Fagan with Santa's Having Fun. It's on his album entitled I Will Think of You.

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It's an important job he's got to do, but thank goodness he's got some help. 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

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'Cause all through the house and in his sack, you'll be sleeping in heavenly pieces. 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Santa, he likes that. 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Little Susie wants a dolly, and Johnny wants a track. But Santa wants to hear them scream, oh how he loves this night.

That was Ed Basket with the Beer Song. It's on his Ridge Runner album. Next up is Dave Nachmanoff with Accident of Birth. It's on his album entitled Cerulean Sky.

That was Chi Trigus with Green Wind. It's on her album entitled Chi Trigus. Next up is Laura Sandage with I Say Goodbye. It's on her album entitled In Equal Measure.

0: That was the Sitka Rose Band with Spruce Goose. It's on their album entitled Out of the Blue.
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0: Next up is Lori Hawk with Truth Is. It's on her Breadcrumbs for Cannibals album.

That was The Wealth of Nations with 3,000 Miles. It's on their album entitled Wealth of Nations. Next up is Dana Cox with Dreamin'. It's on his album entitled Had a Dream Last Night.

And that's the show, folks. Join us again next time for another journey on the sea of independent thinking and local music. 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I'm Sam Hawk. 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
1: Attention, everyone. 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
1: I'm Dr. Anthony Lizerwitz, and this is Climate Connections. Ryan Reed is from the Karuk, Hoopa, and Yurok tribes in California. Growing up, he learned how his people long used intentional fire to keep landscapes healthy.
2: But we were never able to actually go out and do those things.
1: In the early 1900s, states and the Forest Service began mandating that all fires be suppressed, effectively outlawing indigenous fire practices. The Forest Service has since reversed those policies, but their legacy remains. Many areas are overgrown with trees and brush that fuel severe fires, and the risks are growing as the climate warms. In 2020, after a deadly wildfire near his home, Reed became a wildland firefighter with the Forest Service, a job he held for 4 summers. He says at times it felt contradictory.
2: Fighting fire for an agency that have historically marginalized and oppressed my people.
1: But he wanted to help keep people safe. And now he's tackling the root of the problem by helping reduce the risk of intense fires. He co-founded Fire Generation Collaborative, a youth-led organization. The group educates people on the beneficial uses of fire and advocates for indigenous land management practices to build a more resilient future for all. Climate Connections is produced by the Yale Center for Environmental Communication. 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

Howdy, folks. This is Joe Craven. And whenever I am within earshot of my radio in the greater Davis community, Davis, California, I keep it tuned to KDRT 95.7 in Davis. Remember, when you see cows, you see Davis.

Good evening. 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I'm Don Shore, coming to you from 95.7 FM, KDRT LP, broadcasting from Davis, California. That was George Gershwin, Pastime Rag number 3 from 1916. Coming up tonight, Cleo Brown, Billie Holiday, Duke Ellington, Buddy DeFranco, Billy Eckstein, Dinah Washington, Clark Terry, Charlie Singleton, Django Reinhardt with Stefan Grappelli, Cal Jader with Mongo Santa Maria and Willie Bobo, Duke Ellington, and Bobby Hackett with Teresa Brewer on vocals. KDRT is community radio. 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Coming up first, Cleo Brown, I'll Take the South from 1935. Two from Billie Holiday, we'll hear He's Funny That Way and I'll Never Be the Same from 1937. Duke Ellington with Stardust live at the Carnegie Hall, 1943.

Whether it's Virginia, Tennessee, or sunny Caroline, any place is heaven down below that old Mason-Dixie line. You take the east, take the west, take the north,

take the west, take the north, but babe, I'll take the south. You take the Alps, take Paris. As for me, I'll take the south. 'Cause every little swallow in the trees have packed the nest and gone. You can bet your life I'm gonna follow that swallow from now on. You take the east, take the west, take the north,

Up next, Buddy DeFranco with Indian Summer from his 1955 release, Cooking the Blues. Billy Eckstine in The Still of the Night from 1954. Dinah Washington with Quincy Jones and his orchestra, Easy Living from 1955. And Clark Terry from his self-titled release, we'll hear Swahili.

Here are Charlie Singleton with Yesterdays from 1955, Django Reinhardt and Stefan Grappelli, All the Clouds Will Roll Away from their souvenir release, 1956, Cal Jader with Mongo Santa Maria, and Willie Bobo, the song is Manila from their Latino release from 1960.

Up next, Duke Ellington, Sempre Amor from the Reprise Studio Recordings, 1963. And then we'll take it out with Bobby Hackett with Teresa Brewer on vocals. It Had to Be You and I've Got a Crush on You from the What a Wonderful World release from 1973. 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

0: I think books like this still have an important role in helping us protect our environment and celebrating the ecology that's all around us that we're part of.
1: What better way is there to recognize the value of the natural world than to spend some quality time outdoors? This week on Sea Change Radio, we speak with environmental journalist Roddy Shear about his series of field guidebooks, which incidentally cover destination hikes as well as city trails. We look at how urban and easy access trail guides can help raise people's awareness of their surroundings, get a behind-the-scenes glimpse into what it takes to publish a field guidebook, and discuss some helpful technology for hikers.

0: I'm joined now on Sea Change Radio by my friend Roddy Shear. He is an environmental journalist, photographer, and author. Roddy, welcome to Sea Change Radio.
1: Thanks, Alex. It's great to be here.
0: So you have a long storied career in the environmental space, beginning in college and culminating in a series of hiking guidebooks. Why don't you first start us off in college and get us up to date?
1: Yeah, back in college, I first started to discover recreating in the outdoors, going hiking, going camping, and it really stimulated an interest in protecting nature and wildlife. And after college, I went and worked for a small environmental nonprofit that's now defunct, running their newsletter, and that led to a bunch of opportunities, including starting up one of the first environmental websites on the new World Wide Web. This is back in 96. And my small nonprofit developed a website, and then a bunch of the other groups we worked with were calling, the landline was ringing off the hook because other small groups wanted me to set up websites for them. And one of my clients ended up being the Environmental Magazine, and I created their first website in 1997. And I've basically been running it ever since. And part of that nonprofit was one of our ideas early on was to create this syndicated column called Earth Talk, which is a Q&A column about the environment, sort of like Dear Abby for the environment. And we've been producing that and syndicating it pretty widely. It goes out to about 600 other media outlets, two iterations of the column every week. And so it's read by many millions of readers. And then meanwhile, I've been also doing a bunch of magazine writing and eventually guidebooks and field guides.
0: I'm looking at Wild Seattle. You're a Seattle resident, and you're also a very avid kayaker. These aren't paddles. These are walks through Seattle, but I know there's just a ton of water in Seattle. So I'm sure those two pursuits of hiking and paddling converged in the compilation of all your information for this book.
1: Well, yeah, I moved to Seattle from the Northeast in 1999, and my kids were born here, so they're native Seattleites. Now I've been here for, 26 years. So I feel like a native Seattleite. And in all those years I've been here, I've spent a lot of time in my own kayak, in paddling around Seattle's so-called, inland waterways, which are the series of lakes right within Seattle. It's one of the amazing things about Seattle as a mecca for wildlife and wildness. We have these freshwater lakes throughout the city. They're clean and people can swim in them and do all kinds of activities in them, fish, whatever. So I've been really into exploring the watery side of Seattle for decades. And about 5 or 6 years ago, I had written a couple of guidebooks already about the region, one called Hiking Waterfalls, Washington, and another one called Oregon and Washington's Roadside Ecology. I was walking by this Agua Verde Paddle Club, which is a kayak rental shop that's kind of iconic in Seattle's University District. And I started chatting up the owner, and he said, would you be interested in leading tours for the paddle club for customers? So I said, sure. So I've been doing that for the last 5 years, and it's been a great way to increase my knowledge about, the nature of Seattle. And not only can I enjoy it myself, but now I can, show it off to other people from a kayak. So that's been a really great experience. And also spending a lot of time at the Portage Bay waterfront has really been instructive in terms of spending a lot of time in one place and getting to know it well. The poet and essayist Gary Snyder has always been a big influence on me. And one of his key points that he goes back to is something that he calls bioregionalism, or living in place, which basically means getting to know where you live well. It means walking around. It means noticing the trees, noticing the animals, knowing how the watersheds work in your region. And learning about the native flora and fauna, you know, et cetera. So that has been, so sitting down there at the paddle club, you see all kinds of, you know, wildlife. Like a couple of days ago, there was a muskrat sitting on the dock chewing on some fresh shoots. And there's great blue herons fishing off the dock all the time, turtles, bullfrog, just these are osprey. These are all things I've seen in the last couple of days down there. And so it really makes you appreciate that the wildness is really embedded within such an urban environment, which is a major metropolitan area. And, you know, even sitting at home in my house, sitting on my porch or whatever, just spending time in one place and watching and keeping your eyes and ears open, you'll see all kinds of amazing stuff. I mean, really, whatever city you're in.
0: You grew up in Boston, and I imagine you could do something quite similar for Boston, too, even though people might think of the Pacific Northwest as more wild. There's wildness everywhere.
1: Correct. Yeah, exactly. I mean, I was kind of all bragging to my parents. I remember a few years back about a coyote running through my yard, and they were in Boston at the time. And then they called me a couple of days later and said, "Hey, a coyote just ran through our yard." And I thought that was pretty cool in, you know, Brookline, Mass, right by the Charles River there, in one of the most urban spots in the greater Boston area. And there's coyotes running around there, too. So it's not just Seattle. That's right.
0: And I often get woken up by a pack of coyotes outside my window. It sounds like they're performing some kind of cannibalistic rituals, or there's a coven of witches outside my door. They have such a wide range of yelps and barks. It's crazy.
1: Yeah. It's funny. A couple years ago, I was away. I was out of town, and we have this plum tree in our yard that, you know, was just there when we moved in, and we don't really eat the plums, and a lot of them fall off the tree and they rot there on our walkway until I clean them up. And this particular year, a few years back, I was away, so I wasn't there to clean them up. And my wife calls me and she says, "There's these two coyotes just lounging on the lawn right out the window where she was sitting, you know, doing her work from home all day. And right on our lawn, there's two coyotes. We're basically just lounging around." She tried to like scare them away or whatever, and they just look up at her and sort of like continue to nap. And this was like noontime. So turns out, I think they were eating the since fermented plums on the ground, and they were basically drunk in our yard. And so they were just, you know, they didn't care, you know, about her being around. And so then, you know, the coyotes were coming back a lot around then, and I was having this debate with my wife and kids. They have always wanted a dog, and they were like, "Why don't we just encourage the coyotes to live here in our yard? You know, like, what can we do to make it more inviting for them?" And I was thinking, this is not what we want. You know, we don't want to encourage them to live in our yard. I mean, they have place elsewhere in a park or in a woodland that's nearby, fine, but... So we had this long debate, and they were, you know, chastising me for wanting to get rid of the coyotes. And I mean, and then we had this old high school teacher came through town, someone you probably know, Alex, and she stayed with us, and she basically, we presented this to her as like a wise elder. You know, what should we do? Should we invite the coyotes? Should we make it more hospitable for them, or should we try and move them along? And she basically said, "You should move them along. Like, it's fine for them to visit, but you don't really want them denning in your yard and getting aggressive if they have babies there and stuff like that." So the voice of reason prevailed, and the kids stopped complaining about me trying to scare them away. But I do love them, don't get me wrong. It's such a great thrill to see a wild animal cruising by your porch, doing its thing and surviving in the city, and, you know, even adapting to life in the city in unusual ways. So it's been great.

0: This is Alex Wise on Sea Change Radio, and I'm speaking to Roddy Shear. He's an environmental journalist, photographer, and author. So, Roddy, when you're identifying species for your book, I'm interested in how much of it is reactive and how much of it is proactive. Are you saying, all right, I need to get some pictures for my blue heron page today? Or are you learning constantly about different squirrel species and saying, oh, I didn't even know this eastern gray squirrel was unique to Seattle or whatever?
1: Yeah, well, I guess a good example to answer that would be the chum salmon spawning in Carkeek Park. There's a park in North Seattle that's one of the wilder of our parks here in the city, Carkeek Park. And I had been there a couple of times over the years when my kids' schools had picnics there or whatever it may be. But I never really explored it fully. And then when I was working on Wild Seattle, I saw some posting online about the salmon spawning at the stream in this park right in Seattle. So I went over there and it was amazing. I mean, these chum salmon were jumping up these mini waterfalls, and I, you know, couldn't believe that this is something that was basically like a 10-minute drive from my house, still within the city limits of Seattle. And it was just, you know, incredible wildlife spectacle of these, you know, huge fish fighting their way upstream. And, you know, the fact that this is still happening despite all of the incursions we've made into their habitat and into their, you know, stream ecology. So that to me, so anyway, I rushed over there, and when I saw some posting on Facebook or something, and I had my camera, I took tons of pictures and videos, and those, you know, the pictures ended up in the book. So that kind of story was a great one to put in the chapter of the book about salmon, which is, you know, salmon in Seattle. It's kind of they go hand in hand. Anyone who's ever seen footage of the Pike Place Market fish throwers, but you know, it's salmon here is, like I would say, the closest thing we have to a religion. Basically, it's like a crazy fanatical thing. So anyway, it was such a great pleasure to see that, because you often hear about how there aren't any more salmon runs in the lower 48 and that kind of thing, but there still are.
0: But how do you know when something's worth chronicling in terms of your own database, your internal database, versus going back and researching something that you just saw? Do you take pictures of animals and you're like, oh, that was really cool, I don't even know what that was?
1: For instance, being down at the Agua Verde Paddle Club every day, I saw a river otter running across the path, basically between the paddle club front door and the dock. And it went by really quickly. And then, but I definitely saw it sort of out of the corner of my eye, and you could tell it was a river otter. And then a couple days later, I looked out on the dock, maybe from that same spot, you know, maybe about 50 feet out onto the dock, and there was a small animal out there on the dock, and I figured, oh, that must be the river otter. So I walked out there and took a look, and no, it was a muskrat, which I had never seen a muskrat before, and I didn't know what it was. And I, you know, had to take a picture of it, and I, it was too late to be in the book, but still, you know, I'm constantly discovering. I mean, I'm a, you know, supposed expert on Wild Seattle, and I'm still finding species right under, you know, under my feet that I have never even seen or can't recognize. So it's pretty amazing.
0: So a lot of your wanderings in urban and rural areas tend to be pretty big activities. There's long hikes and kayaking paddles through these waterways. Not everybody, obviously, either is physically capable of that or is into that. And because of that, you have an approach which is pretty cool. For example, you have a book called Oregon and Washington's Roadside Ecology. And then you have a book about the Southwest Canyon country. And the subtitle of that is Step Out of Your Car and Right Into Nature. You were talking about that moral quandary that you had with your family with the coyote in an urban setting. This is similar. Like, car camping is, a lot of purists would scoff at this, but ultimately, we want more people to embrace nature, and this seems like a great way to spoon feed and seduce people into appreciating nature in a more profound way.
1: Yeah, definitely. The Roadside Ecology, Oregon and Washington's Roadside Ecology book, was a really refreshing assignment from my publisher, Timber Press. There is a retired ecology professor that pitched the idea of roadside ecology for New England, and then wrote that book for Timber Press. The idea being to celebrate kind of off the beaten path, short hikes that anybody can do that would educate the hiker about some kind of interesting local ecological phenomena or just different ecosystems in the region. So he wrote that one, and then for New England, and then they were looking for someone to do a similar theme for the Pacific Northwest, and they tracked me down. And I put together the book with a similar format for Oregon and Washington. And the idea being, these are short hikes that anybody can do. All of them are 2 miles or less and easily accessible from, you know, from a road, basically. And my previous guidebooks had been more traditional hiking guides, like hiking Washington Waterfalls, where it was, you know, go right at the rock and the trail junction here, go left and blah, blah, blah. And that was fun to write. But this new series was more focused on short hikes, and these, each one gets a long chapter devoted to it that is chock full of ecological information and the animals and plants in that area and how they interact. So it's really much more educational than your average hiking guide. And I also like that it doesn't necessarily focus on the iconic hikes that everybody puts on Instagram. It's more these short, off the beaten path ones that really showcase nature more than just, you know, a famous viewpoint that you can put on Instagram. For those books, and then I went on to do one for Yellowstone and the Tetons, and a similar format, as you mentioned, for the Southwest Canyon Country. And those are just really fun to write because I could really get into the ecology. And the publisher, I was sort of begging them to let me do audiobooks for those. And they said, well, we don't really do audiobooks for hiking guides. And that does make sense on the one hand. But then on the other hand, for these type of books, there's all kinds of details. And if you were to listen to the chapter on the hike as you drove to it, you would then know what kind of plants and animals to be on the lookout for. So maybe someday they'll let me do audiobooks of these books. It's my dream.

0: This is Alex Wise on SeaChange Radio, and I'm speaking to Roddy Shear. He's an environmental journalist, photographer, and author. So, Roddy, you were talking about the evolution of these guidebooks, and you wanted to incorporate audiobooks into them. But I do notice that reading these guidebooks kind of brings me back to when I first became interested in nature and travel through like the Lonely Planet series. I haven't traveled with those type of guidebooks in decades because mostly my phone is now my guide. Obviously, you're not a technophobe. You're very technologically capable, but you're trying to straddle a few different worlds with these books where you're appealing to somebody's more tactile experience versus the convenience of GPS and phones. Maybe you can walk us through that balance you're trying to strike.
1: Yeah, these guidebooks or whatever you want to call them, maybe they're more field guides than guidebooks, are really basically background information for going out and having the actual experience, which is what it's really all about. My idea in putting these kind of books together is that you can prepare yourself basically for this adventure and then go out and enjoy it and, you know, breathe in the fresh air and enjoy the views and splash the water on your face. But you'll know a lot about the environment and the ecology that you're interacting with before you go. And it will allow you to appreciate and enjoy it that much more. So that's my hope in putting these books out there.
0: So these are almost preparatory guides for an outing.
1: I'd say so, yeah. Yeah.
0: And what do you use for your own technology? What do you recommend hikers use when they go about doing this? I know that there's a whole new push for Starlink and these services that allow you to access the web wherever you are. When you get to more remote locations, could you share some of your trade secrets with us?
1: Yeah, I mean, I really don't love that Starlink is going to make the cell phones accessible everywhere. On the one hand, on the other hand, I've been out in remote areas and people have had emergencies and they've been glad that they had T-Mobile with Starlink, you know, service to get help. So, I mean, I see both sides of that argument, but really, I would like to think that we can all be reliant on, you know, our own wits and to be prepared for being out there and, you know, wear the right shoes and bring enough water and food and have a contingency plan if you get stuck overnight. You know, it's as important as ever.
0: But from a technological standpoint, what are some of the sites that you access or apps? What are ones that are the most useful for you when you're trying to research animals, et cetera?
1: Yeah. Okay. Yeah. So in terms of hiking apps, I really like All Trails, which is a website and app. And they have a lot of incredible features. Like you can, they have this, kind of like 3D route model of the hike. So you can see what the elevation gain is like. And it's pretty cool. In terms of apps that I use in the field, there's something called Picture This, which is basically a database, an AI-enabled database of plants, pretty much. And so you can take a picture of any plant you see out in the field, or tree or whatever, or tree bark or a leaf, whatever it may be, and then it'll pop up exactly what species it is. So that's been helpful to me.
0: Do they have that for animals as well?
1: They do have other specialized apps for animals that I have not used as much. But I know there's ones for insects, dedicated insects and, you know, stuff like that. So, yeah, I haven't really gone there. But the plants one I know works great most of the time. Sometimes it gives you the wrong information, though, so it's always good to check the facts. I mean, not in terms of like hallucinating AI, but more.
0: What's hallucinating AI?
1: Like, you know, how AI will sometimes hallucinate in its answers, like it will make stuff up. Generally, that's an issue with AI. But I'm not saying that's the problem here. I'm saying it's more like, you know, it can't tell the difference between the bark of this tree and that tree. So it tells you it's that tree when it really should be this tree. And that happens occasionally, but not very often.
0: So you've written a wide range of nature books and field guides, Roddy, but with this Wild Seattle one, it's a little more of a focus on urban wildness. Why do urban nature books matter in this day and age?
1: Well, really because people protect what they know and love. If nature only exists in distant national parks, it feels disconnected from everyday life. But if you know there's a great blue heron nesting near your bike route or a beaver living in your neighborhood wetland, conservation becomes personal and people take action to protect what they know and love. So I think books like this are still have an important role in helping us protect our environment and celebrating the ecology that's all around us that we're part of.
0: He's an environmental journalist, photographer, and author. And his new book, which comes out July 7th, is Wild Seattle via Timber Press, Roddy Shear. Roddy, thanks so much for being my guest on Sea Change Radio.
1: 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It's been a pleasure.

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Riz Orchestra, one man roots blues band. When I'm cruising through Yolo County, I'm listening to KDRTLP in Davis, California. Ha ha.

0: Welcome to Hello Davis on KDRT 95.7 in Davis, California. This is a program about people and organizations that help shape our town. Every Wednesday at 5:30, a different local organization takes the mic to share stories, spotlight their work, and introduce people behind it all. Our theme song is playing in the background is Mockingbird Rag, written and performed by Davis's own Roger Kunkel. The views shared on this program belong to the hosts and the guests alone and don't necessarily represent KDRT or the broader KDRT community. This week, Maria of the Senior Center is back with us with a wonderful guest that I'm going to have you introduce. Maria, welcome. Welcome back.
1: Thank you. Good evening, everyone. I'm Maria Lucchesi, supervisor of the Davis Senior Center, and I'm so happy to be with you this evening on Hello Davis. I'm grateful for this opportunity to share the many programs and services offered at the Senior Center. Our mission and purpose is to provide life-enriching opportunities for all, and although we are called a senior center, we have programs for adults of all ages. And today, I have the pleasure of speaking with Deanne Endebron, who teaches Tai Chi classes for all levels at the Senior Center. Deanne, welcome.
2: Thank you.
1: Before we delve into the specifics of the Tai Chi classes, please share your connection to Davis. Are you from here? Did you move here?
2: I moved to Davis in 1980 for a job at Calgene, the genetic engineering company that was quite famous for a while here. And I had a son at the time who was 12 years old, and it was an absolute perfect place for a youngster to run around and have a good time in. And now that I'm a senior, it's even better.
1: Oh, yeah, this is a great town, and there's just a lot of wonderful just opportunities, resources, whatever, you name it. Where'd you move from?
2: I was born and raised in the Bay Area.
1: Okay, not too far.
2: Not too far away.
1: Okay, but Bay to inland, huh?
2: Yeah.
1: All right. Well, how long have you been a student and then a teacher of Tai Chi?
2: I started my Tai Chi journey when I was in my early 20s and learned the forms, and then life got in the way and kind of fell to the wayside. And then probably when I was about in my late 30s and 40s, I did it again for about 7 or 8 years. And then recently I started 2008 and have been doing it ever since then.
1: Who started you on your Tai Chi journey? What prompted you?
2: I heard about Tai Chi, and I was just interested in exploring that. And yoga, I didn't really like yoga so much, and I needed something to move. You know, it was kind of like kinesthetically, you know, motivated. So,
1: and were you all in?
2: That's why it appealed to me.
1: When you started the Tai Chi, I mean, were you all in right from the jump? Meaning,
2: Yeah.
1: It's like, oh gosh, this is the perfect fit. It wasn't like starts and stops. It was just like, oh, Tai Chi. And then you transitioned from a student to instructor, which is a whole other skill set. What inspired that? What prompted you to be a teacher? And
2: I wasn't thinking about being a teacher, but in the meantime, I had become a Feldenkrais teacher. So I had been teaching movement awareness for maybe 6 or 7 years, and then I had been studying Tai Chi for at least 4 or 5 years, and the opportunity came up to teach at the Senior Center, and I did it, you know, in 2012, and I never regretted it.
1: Yeah,
2: it's been absolutely wonderful. Yeah.
1: What, because you brought up the Feldenkrais method, awareness through movement, could you just share what that is? We don't offer it yet, or we had, and we might again, but could you give people a snapshot of what that is? Because it is such a unique term people don't know about that.
2: It is, and it's one of those things that are almost impossible to define.
1: Mm-hmm.
2: But I'm come to think of it as experiments in movement.
1: Ooh.
2: Small little movements, and you could be laying on the floor, sitting or standing, and guided by an instructor, and at the end you get up and you feel great.
1: Okay, and so there's a bit of crossover, huh?
2: There's a bit of crossover. There's meditation in both.
1: Mm-hmm.
2: You know, really paying attention to what you're doing.
1: And otherwise, yeah. But yeah, it is a little bit different. But can you share some of the benefits of Tai Chi?
2: Yeah, with the view of seniors, but everybody really is. You get stronger,
1: mm-hmm.
2: especially with the legs, and help build bones, or at least not lose the bone density you have. It's good for the mind and body, in that it soothes the mind. In fact, my new class, which I've just began this month,
1: mm-hmm.
2: Their fifth or sixth class, they were already in the Tai Chi mode, in the meditative mode. And, you know, I was kind of proud of them, you know. it was really nice.
1: Wow, because that's that whole meditative aspect that you just don't even think about.
2: Just, yeah, soothes the mind and relaxes the body and the mind.
1: How often do you do Tai Chi?
2: Every day.
1: Okay.
2: Every day for, sometimes I don't get as much as I want, but usually for an hour to 2 hours.
1: Okay. And that's about the max, probably.
2: On my own. And then on the days that I teach Tai Chi, it's like 3 hours.
1: 3 hours a day. And you're not doing your practice is because you're teaching. So is that still meditative for you, or are you doing your own first before or after?
2: It can be actually, surprisingly enough, it can be meditative while I'm teaching.
1: Okay. Is that true with beginners as it is advanced, or?
2: No.
1: Probably more advanced.
2: No, not when I was beginning, no. And then I get lost, in the Tai Chi, and I do something else, and they all laugh at me.
1: Oh, whoops. Teacher Deanne, you started, as you mentioned, teaching at the Senior Center in 2012. So what was your impression of the center when you came in for the first time or first times?
2: I liked it. Everybody was really friendly. And it was, you know, it was small and really welcoming. And yeah.
1: Okay, so good impression. Good. I was going to ask, you know, has that impression changed since the first year? Have we all gotten meaner, maybe? A little more aggressive?
2: No, everybody, the more I know you guys at the Senior Center, the more I like you.
1: Oh, so. Thank you. We love you. Now I'll get a little bit more into some of the specifics of the classes. Over the years, your classes have grown and evolved. It started with just the one, Tuesdays and Thursdays. Now, then you added a second one because it went from an early beginner, and then all of your beginners got better and better. So then you added an advanced, and then you added a third one still. So can you share just what the Tai Chi options are currently for students at the center?
2: Okay, yeah. I have a continuing class, and several of those people have been in with me the whole time.
1: Wow.
2: And they're pretty... they're pretty skilled.
1: Mm-hmm.
2: I mean, they could come in and practice on their own, really.
1: Okay.
2: A lot of them. And so I open up the class at least, well, I open up the class once a year. And so the people in the beginning class, those that kind of know what they're doing and everything, kind of can advance to the continuing or advanced class.
1: Mm-hmm.
2: It's almost like a graduation. And then the beginning class that I have right now is also at a more advanced state. And then the beginning class that we just started is at the very beginning. So in the beginning class, I'm doing Tai Chi walks and beginning, you know, meditations and a little bit of Qigong and stuff. And then in the second class, we're

0: And I also teach a 24 style, still in the Yang style, but and the 24 is what most people get introduced to when they do Tai Chi. It's very popular all over the world.
1: Okay. That's kind of like the base standard.
0: Right.
1: And yeah. Do most people take this time because they've only got the two, they take the Tuesday, Thursday class, or do you also expect homework? Do you expect folks to have some Tai Chi over the weekend?
0: when they're in the beginning classes, I don't really expect homework. But the people that do their homework get advanced to the continuing class, because the continuing class is, you have to practice.
1: Uh-huh.
0: You know, you just forget.
1: Yeah.
0: Over the
1: time, Tuesday, Thursday, especially over the weekend. And stuff. So you need that. Yeah,
0: yes.
1: You need the consistency. I mean, with all forms of, you know, a lot of health stuff, you know, you got to do it more than, you know, twice a week. But you get a benefit even
0: twice
1: if you only
0: week.
1: Do that, right?
0: Twice a week is beneficial for sure.
1: And can you explain a little bit more on how you decide which class is for who in the better fit? Like, do you have, like, for your advanced, you know, a certain criteria of how much Tai Chi they've done or this or that? Or I know the true beginners for everybody, but for like the more advanced levels.
0: Yeah. Usually the advanced class should have some Tai Chi.
1: Uh-huh.
0: And I do let people in if they know the Tai Chi, but usually people come in, they say they know it, but they don't. So I put them into the basic class.
1: Mm-hmm. Which is wonderful, because you don't want to be frustrated right at the start.
0: I know, and which they are. And if you come in the middle, one of the problems I had in the basic class, and I will have in all three classes, is that when you come in the middle, you're just so confused when I get
1: up
0: to the Tai Chi. Now the way I run my classes is that I do a warm up.
1: Yeah.
0: And then I do some Qigong.
1: Uh-huh.
0: And then I do the Tai Chi and get into the form, and that's when people just get very frustrated if they come in right in the middle. So I kind of try to keep that, especially in the advanced class. So that's why only people can come in like September or October.
1: Yeah. You situated that really well, because, you know, students know what to expect. And again, you always have the baseline Tai Chi for the true beginners. So everyone will have, you know, an opportunity, and then you just build up from there.
0: Yeah.
1: And even though you now offer three classes, what's your numbers? I mean, they're pretty up there.
0: I've got 12 people in the advanced class, and I've got 16 or 17 in the continuing beginning class. And I ended up with 10 in the beginning beginners.
1: And so you mentioned there are people who have been in there since the beginning.
0: Mm-hmm. Yeah.
1: I mean, what is the
0: both
1: what
0: classes,
1: is your rate?
0: Actually.
1: Oh, that's incredible. So, I mean, you have a lot of folks have been there right from the beginning and have been with you through. And do you teach Tai Chi elsewhere besides the senior center?
0: Or
1: is
0: no,
1: just
0: no,
1: through
0: just,
1: here?
0: Just the
1: okay.
0: senior center, yeah.
1: Okay. And then what is the age span?
0: Oh, yeah, you can be at any age, really.
1: Okay.
0: But what I actually have in my classes is people from 50 all the way up to 90.
1: Oh, wow.
0: Yeah, I've got a couple, and one almost 90, and then another 90-year-old. She's been with me the whole time, too.
1: Incredible.
2: 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We are talking with Marie Licucci of the Davis Senior Center, and she's talking with Deanne Endebron, a Tai Chi instructor. The show, Hello Davis, is about people and organizations that shape our town. And did you know that all past episodes of Hello Davis are available for you to listen or share? Simply go to kdrt.org and look for the show Hello Davis. It's all there. In addition, you can find past episodes of Facebook by going to Hello Davis page on Facebook. I forgot the name of that, but it's on Facebook.

0: Facebook. Did you know that, Marie?
1: I did not realize that, but there, I am going to check it out.
0: Check it out. Alrighty. Let's just take a second and listen to a little bit of Roger Kunkel doing his thing here. Alrighty, here we go.
1: All right, well, let us continue. You had talked about the span of ages in the Tai Chi class, and I'm assuming people's abilities might change in that time frame, or maybe not. They're probably getting stronger for sure, and we'll talk about that in a minute. But does Tai Chi accommodate all abilities? Like, for instance, if you have somebody who can't stand for a long period of time, is this still a good fit for the class, or if there's other mobility constraints?
2: Yeah, just about any ability. Generally speaking, you should be able to stand for an hour, but I've got people in my class who sit for part of the time, and I've got a person in my class that sits for most of the time. Oh. So you can do everything in Tai Chi in sitting.
1: Okay, so that's wonderful. So it really truly is, regardless of your mobility, a class that could be for everyone.
2: Right.
1: And that's wonderful. What changes have you noticed in folks, or do you notice in folks, let's say a few weeks in, or let's start with maybe about a month in, and then fast forward to a few weeks, and then a year?
2: Yeah. Well, as I said before, that they tend to get into that Tai Chi mode very quickly, the relaxed mode, and relaxed way of movement. But I've noticed changes in people's posture.
1: Mm-hmm.
2: And of course the self-esteem about going, about doing Tai Chi and stuff, you know, their confidence is what I'm looking for.
1: Increases.
2: And people have come to me and said, you know, oh, I had sciatica and Tai Chi really helped me with the sciatica. And one person came in, she was after back surgery, and she's really happy. Her back is feeling much better now. And she contributes part of that to the Tai Chi, you know, and balance can get better.
1: Uh-huh.
2: Oftentimes. And in fact, the last couple of months, I've been actually actively working on balance.
1: Oh, really? Yeah. So you take
2: sneak things in.
1: Oh, I was going to say,
2: normal
1: like a little,
2: Tai Chi teacher would do.
1: Is it a goal for the month or for the session, or how does that work?
2: I have like a secret goal.
1: Okay.
2: And in 1 or 2 months. And usually I don't say it out loud in the class, but these last couple of months, since the first of the year, I've been doing little side things.
1: Oh.
2: And letting the class know, you know, this is why I'm doing these weird things.
1: Well, it sounds very Miyagi. It sounds very Karate Kid
2: with the wax on, wax off.
1: Exactly. Yes. They don't know what they're getting, and then all of a sudden.
2: And now we're going to work with the inner ear.
1: Oh, is that right?
2: Yeah.
1: Oh, that's good.
2: Yeah, with the
1: good.
2: Balance, yeah.
1: Ooh, okay. Maybe it helps people even with a vertigo situation.
2: Absolutely, yes.
1: Oh, okay. We do get some folks that have talked about, like, crystals in the ear and stuff, and, like, trying to find ways to, like, help kind of ease that.
2: Yeah.
1: When you teach, do you teach from just the front of the class, or do you kind of go?
2: It could be all over.
1: Okay.
2: Yeah.
1: Do you go up to students and like check their form, or?
2: Yeah, being the front of the class and facing them and facing away from them and going to the sides, and then every once in a while I'll have them stop and I'll correct their positions.
1: Okay. Yeah.
2: Pretty much all over.
1: Okay, that's great, because you know, some people need a little bit. They're seeing something, but they're like, unless you come right up to them, maybe they're not quite sure. You mentioned about confidence, and one of the things that I notice about this class is just the really positive energy, just that as people are, you know, coming in and going, and people are staying. They come in extra early and check in. They stay after class and are checking in. I mean, tell me a little bit about that connection, camaraderie.
2: Yeah. I don't know about the extra early, although the very new class, they do come in early. Mm-hmm. But definitely people stay and talk. And I have to calm everybody down in the first basing class, because they all know each other really well now. And they're like, yappy, yappy, yappy, yappy, yappy, yappy, yappy, yappy. And, you know, before and after class. So it's gotten to be quite a group in each class.
1: It happens fast.
2: And in the very beginning class that we've only started since June, they're like that.
1: Already connected. Already coffee dates, already check in. How is your family? Yeah. I know all the pet names.
2: I used to have these four women that were in their 80s.
1: Yes.
2: I called them my 80s ladies because they would have Tai Chi and then go out for coffee. There were four of them.
1: That's so great. This is also a problem for us, and it's in such a fun and wonderful way. But when you try to suggest maybe, if you want to, you can go probably to that advanced class or to this or that other. But your class is like everybody's like such a family and the culture. It's kind of hard. And it turns out okay because people make new friends and they're seeing their friend one way or another before or after. But it's a great problem to have, frankly. It's a great problem to have. And you do insist with your class, by the way, that it is a Tuesday and Thursday class. We don't break it up because you kind of need that.
2: It's very hard. The very first year or two that I taught, it was only a one-day class on a Tuesday, I think. And it was very hard to teach Tai Chi on just the Tuesday because people would, they had 6 days to forget it.
1: I know.
2: And then come back. And, at the beginning, you're at your home and you go, okay, now what do I do? And it just kind of goes out of your head for a couple of months. And then after that, you start really remembering more and more.
1: Did you decide from when you did a Tuesday class to the Tuesday, Thursday, were you able to change what you taught just because you had the continuity, like the additional class, or you kind of kept it standard?
2: I didn't so much teach. Well, in a way I did because I had like seven students that were really getting good. And so over the summer, I did a special summer class out in the parks and then brought them back to the senior center and started the second class that way. So I've got seven people that want to take an advanced Tai Chi. And it asks more of you, the advanced Tai Chi. Mm-hmm. You have to remember more, and actually the movements are much more challenging.
1: Okay.
2: There's more turning, there's more going down toward the floor, and kicking.
1: Okay. And you do the class indoors because you mentioned the park, but do you have any thoughts about maybe moving the class sometimes to the patio?
2: I would like that, but then people go, they'll make a face and they'll go, I have allergies.
1: It's true. So we always have the inside air conditioned and well-filtered air. Although during COVID, you were one of the first ones to come back, and we did it outside. With the Zoom. I mean, you had to manage all of the logistics. Okay, real quick, tell me a story or about a person or someone, a person or something that's inspired you in the class.
2: Oh, in the class. I have a older woman that's just pretty plucky. As I call her, plucky. And she's been doing Tai Chi with me for a long time. And she comes in with a cane, and then she'll do the Tai Chi without the cane.
1: Oh.
2: And and she is determined, and sometimes she'll sit down, but most of the time she's determined to go through the whole class not sitting down. And I know sometimes she comes in pain. And she's just an amazing woman.
1: Wow. Okay. Just through and through. And just one more, which is, you had mentioned what perception of aging meant to you, but you had actually a very interesting perception of aging from your folks. Can you share that real quick?
2: Yeah. My folks were my role model for aging, and they stayed young well into their late 70s and 80s. And my dad was in his 80s and still going up on the roof and blowing leaves.
1: Incredible.
2: And my mother actually lived to be 103. And so I never really thought anybody was old until they were like 80. And I didn't think of myself as old until 80, and I still don't.
1: Man, it's true. I mean, it doesn't even mean it's a number anymore, isn't it? Yeah. Well, thank you again so much for sharing your time, your story, and your teaching with the Senior Center students. We are just so thankful to have you as part of the center. And for folks who want to learn more about Deanne's classes or any classes, call us up at the Senior Center, 757-5696, or stop by Monday through Friday, 8 to 4.
0: You've been listening to Hello Davis on KDRT 95.7. This program celebrates the people and organizations that help shape our town. Today we had a very interesting discussion, Marie, with Deanne about Tai Chi. Very interesting for me to hear. Wonderful. Next week we have another organization. Remember, every Wednesday at 5:30. Thanks again for listening. I'm Peter Pasteur, producer of Hello Davis. Bye now.

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1: Local non-commercial media reflects what's important to our community.
2: I am dying by inches from not having anybody to talk to about insects.
3: That's knowledge right there. That's Turk and Caicos. Turk and Caicos all the way to China type knowledge right there.
1: Marvelous sense of freedom.
4: What do Cupid, Justin Timberlake, and malaria have in common?
3: We do clown. I ain't gonna lie. We're walking out. We clown. We clown people. I'm not gonna lie. I'm sorry. I'm not perfect here.
1: Yes, public access is important.
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Thank you so much. This is Rick Lauder on the drums. Everybody up now. Right up here. Fill this place up right here. Come on up.

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Thanks for listening and have a wonderful day.

0: infants.
1: I'm not dead.
2: What? Nothing ears in infants.
1: I'm not dead.
0: Here. He says he's not dead.
2: Yes, he is.
1: I'm not.
0: He isn't?
2: Well, he will be soon. He's very ill.
1: I'm getting better.
3: No, you're not. You'll be stone dead in a moment.
0: Oh, I can't take him like that. It's against regulations.
1: I don't want to go on the cart.
3: Oh, don't be such a baby.
0: I can't take him.
1: I feel fine.
2: Well, do us a favour.
0: I can't.
2: Well, can you hang around a couple of minutes? He won't be long.
0: No, I've got to go to Robinson's. They've lost 9 today.
2: Well, when's your next run?
0: Thursday.
1: I think I'll go for a walk.
2: You're not fooling anyone, you know. Look. Isn't there something you can do?
1: I feel happy. I feel happy.
0: Ah, oh, thanks very much.
2: Oh, Charles. See you on Thursday.
0: Right. Right. 1, 2, 3.

tonight down here at the Odd Fellows Hall Thursday Night Music Series. Oh, shit. All right. Evidently, we have some people who have a work day tomorrow. Oh,

Security. Back when I wrote this song, thank you, Eric. Can you take care of these two, your ex-teachers, and calm them down? That's a turnaround of events right there. When I wrote this song a long time ago, I had some regrets in my past.

an honorary Mumbo Gumbo family member, Darius Babazadi, on the saxophone. Also, please welcome, you know this guy, he's a Davis site, also an honorary member of the Mumbo Gumbo family. This is Ron Cowden joining us today on guitar.

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We must hydrate.

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1: Thank you so much. 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
0: Okay. Yeah. Yeah.
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1: The FCC might get angry.
0: Who?
1: The Federal Cycle Commission.
0: Think they listen?
1: Probably not. After all, this is...
0: KDRT in Davis, California.
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2: Except for a small blip in the 60s, the music DJ Wayne Hagen enjoys has always been out of style. What will he play this week? Bluegrass? Blues? All country? 1920s old time? Americana? What's that? Favorite singers, songwriters, and instrumentalists? Or that 60s stuff? You just never know.

0: Thank you. That's called Keys, in case you didn't know.
1: Let me think about this a while. That's enough.

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1: Whenever the laws of any state are broken, a duly authorized organization swings into action. It may be called the state police, state troopers, militia, the rangers, or the highway patrol. These are the stories of the men whose training, skill, and courage have enforced and preserved our state laws.

0: Davis, you know what time it is.
1: Local non-commercial media reflects what's important to our community.
2: I am dying by inches for not having anybody to talk to about insects.
3: That's knowledge right there. That's Turk and Caicos. Turk and Caicos all the way to China type knowledge right there.
1: Marvelous sense of freedom.
4: What do Cupid, Justin Timberlake, and malaria have in common?
3: We do clown. I ain't gonna lie. We're walking out. We clown people. I'm not gonna lie. I'm sorry. I'm not perfect here.
1: Yes, public access is important.
4: Davis, California.
3: KDRT. Davis, California.
1: KDRT.

0: Well, I finally did it. My student loan is totally paid off.
1: What? 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
0: You know we're never going to win the lottery, right?
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0: You have heard of group after group who worshipfully sing for Satan. 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But they have a choice to make. What about you? What do you choose?
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guess I'll have to change my plan. 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I overlooked that point completely until the big affair began. Before I knew where I was at, I found myself upon the shelf, and that was

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1: 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Or your money back. 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

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Peace.

0: Thank you.
1: My pappy said, son, you're gonna drive me to drinking if you don't stop driving that hot rod Lincoln. Have you heard the story of the hot rod race when the Fords and the Lincolns were setting the pace? That story is true, I'm here to say, 'cause I was driving that Model A. It's got a Lincoln motor and it's really souped up, and that Model A body makes it look like a pup. It's got 8 cylinders and use them all. Got overdrive, just won't stall. With 4 barrel carbs and a dual exhaust and 411 gears, you can really get lost. Got safety tubes, but I ain't scared. The brakes are good, the tires fair. Pulled out of San Pedro late one night, the moon and the stars were shining bright. We was driving up old Grapevine Hill, passing cars like they were standing

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I said, boys, that's a mark for me. By then, the taillight was all you could see. Now the fellas all ribbed me for being behind, so I thought I'd make that Lincoln unwind. Took my foot off the gas, and man alive, I shoved it on down into overdrive. 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My speedometer said that I'd hit top end. My foot was glued like lead to the floor. That's all there is, there ain't no more. Now the boys all thought that I'd lost my sense, and them telephone poles looked like a picket fence. They said, slow down, I see spots. The lines on the road just look like dots. We took a corner, sideswiped the truck, and I crossed my fingers just for luck. My fenders was clicking, the guardrail post, and the guy beside me was white as a ghost.

Coming from out of the back, when I started to gain on a Cadillac, I knew I could catch him and I thought I could pass. Don't you know by then we'd be low on gas? I had flames coming from out of the side. You can feel the tension, man, what a ride. I said, look out, boys, I got a license to fly. And that caddy pulled over and let us by. Now all of a sudden she started to knock it down in the dip. She started to rock and I looked in the mirror. Red light was blinking. The cops was after my hot rod Lincoln. They arrested me and they put me in jail and they called my pappy to throw my bail. And he said, son, you're gonna drive me to drinking if you don't stop driving that hot rod Lincoln.

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0: KDRT 95.7 FM Davis, also streaming at kdirt.org worldwide. It's that California sound, local and regional music of the Golden State. We're having a good time. Schiller!
1: What is happening out there, folks? We're almost 250 years old.
0: I know.
1: Get up.
2: Is that weird?
1: Celebrate.
0: It's so weird to see how far we've come and then how far we've fallen back.
1: Well, I was bringing the show up and you're bringing it right back down. Thanks,
3: Chuck. I know exactly. You were pumping your fist a minute ago. Schiller was dancing and now you brought down the room.
0: I'm just, as one might say, just telling it how it is. Shorty, what's up?
3: Not much. Tired.
0: Yeah? You're tired?
3: Tired. It was a busy weekend.
0: Tired. It was a busy weekend. Very busy weekend for all of us, actually. So,
3: I'm going to say no. You guys do not get to claim the busy weekend.
0: Well, I mean,
3: I get to claim the busy weekend.
0: You had the busiest out of the three for Sheezy.
1: It's not a contest, Shorty.
3: Sometimes I feel like it is.
0: Sometimes that's all she has.
3: I know. I just get to, like, no, I get to claim this one.
1: I want to hear about it.
0: Okay. We're going to get into it. Before we get into the Chucklehead Adventures of the Weekend and Last Week Live, let's talk about what's happening this hour. We have That California Question with Randy coming up in this later on this hour. We also have Randorama. That's where we spin the wheel and we each get a genre and we have to go find a bunch of California music to play. Mm-hmm. What did you get?
1: I had Femme Fatale.
0: Yeah.
3: I had Chill Pill.
0: I had, what was that, Rad and Rowdy?
3: Something like that, yeah.
0: Yeah, as soon as I pulled that, 5 seconds, I knew exactly what I was going to play.
3: Oh, mine took some research for sure. I was actually, and then I've decided to make both of my picks around the same Chill Pill theme, so.
0: Right. And then we're going to close out the hour with Shorty's Flavor of the Bay. That's where Shorty brings the bay to the valley. It's a good time. It's a good time. Next hour, we have Eddie from Album Revolution and Don from Second Time Round coming in. And we're going to be talking about vinyl because we have a vinyl bazaar happening next Sunday. This Sunday, July 5th out at Blue Note. So I figured we'd bring the boys in here and talk shop about how vinyl has kind of turned around. It's now literally a billion-dollar industry again. So we're going to have a little vinyl bazaar co-presented by That California Sound and K-Dirt and Left of the Dial Live. And it's going to be a good time. We've been doing it for a couple years now. Always a good time. Great turnout. Bunch of kids. Beer, pizza. Awesome. We also have Live Archive with our friends Sacramento Music Archive. That's where Shane Stacy of Sacramento Music Archive throws us a bone. Give us a live track from some random venue, some random band. Well, not random venue, random band, but some archive stuff that they have. And what's great is he shows us a song, and that whole show is available on their website. So we got that, and then we're going to wrap up the show as we always do with Schiller Time. Schiller's Random Track of the Day.
1: Best time of the day.
0: Best time of the day. Best time of your Monday. That is for sure. So let's get into this. Chucklehead Adventures, Shorts, you want to go first, seeing how you had the busiest of the weekends?
3: I would love to. So it was a very busy week, actually, for Special Olympics Northern California. That's the organization that I work for. If you don't know what that is, we support over 28,000 athletes with intellectual and developmental disabilities. We not only had USA Games, which happens every 4 years, where we sent a delegation to Minnesota. That was happening all last week.
0: Oh, yeah. But how many went from NorCal?
3: We sent, oh my gosh, I just looked it up. I think it was 97 total.
0: Nice.
3: So I think it was like 67 athletes. So one of the bigger delegations for sure, really exciting. We actually watched the opening ceremony on Disney Plus, which was exciting. And
0: good time.
3: ESPN had 48 hours of airtime around the game, so super exciting. I think in the end, NorCal took home 25 medals.
0: Wow.
3: So yeah, super, super exciting. And then on top of that, though, the organization is also getting ready for our own summer games, which happens every year. It's our largest competition. So probably about close to 1,000 athletes this year, four different sports at Santa Clara University. And so that was Friday, Saturday, and Sunday. And I was there Thursday, Friday, and Saturday.
0: Yeah. I was there Thursday for a little bit. I helped unload.
3: But heart full. Like, I mean, I really wish that you guys could have been there. I know that you guys had things to do, but I can talk about Time Blue in My Face, and I know that you guys feel the passion.
0: Sure.
3: But just to be there, like, there were so many times where I just wish that you guys could be there.
0: Well,
3: so.
0: watching the USA game ceremony.
3: Yeah.
0: Bawling, tearing up. Like, oh my God, I'm tearing up just thinking about it. Like, just how cool and inclusive and how, like, just awesome. I mean, everyone there is just like, they don't give an S about, you know, all the BS that's around. I mean, they're just giving each other high fives. They're ready to compete. They're ready to, you know, play. They've got their gear on. They all look sharp. And I mean, it's killer. It's way killer to watch.
3: So all I have for Last Week Live, though, is I want to give a shout out to DJ Dilla. So I found him. He used to DJ for our Polar Plunges when they were in San Francisco. And then he kind of took on doing our DJing on Saturday night. The big thing, if there's one thing about athletes, our athletes love to dance. They love music. They love to dance. So every Saturday at Summer Games is our dance. And so hundreds of athletes come and just have a good time. And DJ Dilla has been doing that for the last 3 years. I think this is his third year. And he knows the athletes. He knows what he wants to hear. Or what they want to hear, and he caters to the crowd and really gets them going, you know, turns the mic down so everyone can sing, you know, along on the chorus and stuff. So that would be my Last Week Live. I'm going to shout out to him. I was really debating because I know how much you love Journey, but I know when the dance is coming to an end because he plays Don't Stop Believing. And so I took video of it just to torture Chuck a little bit with all of the athletes singing.
0: I don't hate Journey.
3: He does. He really does.
1: Were they singing along to it?
3: Yes.
1: Awesome.
3: It was
1: awesome.
0: Oh, I bet.
3: It was so great.
0: I mean, even if you watch the USA games on Disney Plus, they were singing along to a song I've never heard. Jean Baptiste was on there, like performing live, and they're all, "What's up?" I mean, they're just like on point. I was like, "What is that? Is so cool."
3: It's so good. Yeah. So that's my last week. What did you?
0: Well, maybe I'll throw it in there anyway. So
3: maybe we'll see. I did try to get though. I forgot. I meant to the whole time. Athlete Phillip. He actually used to be like a guest host.
0: Is that
3: DJ.
0: Kibbles and Bits?
3: Yeah. No, Kibbles and Bits is the is the actual rapper. But Athlete Phillip actually used to be on a radio station. He used to kind of help fill on a radio station every once in a while. So I keep trying to get him to do the callback or whatever.
0: Yeah.
3: But I forgot. Every time I saw him, I forgot. Got so it. We'll try to get that.
0: Well, we'll get some down. Schiller, what was your weekend like?
1: Well, it started out Wednesday. I guess really, really early Wednesday.
0: What did you do on Wednesday weekend?
1: That was the Suds and Sounds at Armadillo.
0: Oh.
1: Yeah.
3: Nice.
1: Hung out with the other DJs.
3: Oh, look at you representing.
1: Yeah. It was cool because I got to talk to Marv quite a bit. I don't know. Is Marv on the air? Or is he just part of the volunteer staff?
0: I honestly don't know.
1: But he's an old time radio guy, and he is so informative. Like, I was enthralled.
0: Yeah. No, that guy has so much information. He does. I mean, he's totally old school. Sometimes a little too old school, but I mean, he's a wealth of knowledge when it comes to radio and how radio, like where radio started, how radio progressed over the years, because he's been in radio like for the 100,000 years that he's been.
1: And he's
0: alive.
1: Got some great ideas for moving this station forward. So it was good to listen
0: good,
1: to.
0: Good.
1: Him. Friday went to the I ran sound for John Paul Hodge, friend of the show.
0: What's up, John Paul?
1: At Roostella Farm in Dixon.
0: I just talked to him today.
1: You did?
0: Yeah.
1: Nice.
0: Yeah.
1: It started out a little rough for me, a little feedback in the first set, figured out second set, and he had the crowd in the palm of his hand.
0: Oh, it was just, of course.
1: It was so good.
0: Yeah.
1: Really enjoyable.
3: Nice.
1: Saturday, I went to Berryessa Brewing in Winters for the Californios.
0: I know. I was going to try to hook up with you on that, and I just could not get away.
1: And then made it up to Watermelon for Nolan Irk. Arts and Leisure and Slattern 5.
0: Such a good
1: show. It was really good.
0: Yeah.
1: In fact, I bought the Slattern 5 shirt. I had to.
0: Yeah. No.
3: It looks good. That's a cool shirt.
1: Thank you. Yesterday, I attended the memorial for Bill Wagman at Oddfellows in Davis, where Meisner and Smith and Kurt Rogley and Martin Lewis performed.
0: That was nice.
1: As you expect, it was really, really touching. A lot of great words for him. A lot of just a great tribute to him.
0: Yeah, I mean, just I didn't know Bill very well.
1: Same.
0: I've talked about this before, and so I didn't go to the memorial. But the few times that I was able to talk to and like sit down with Bill and like have a conversation with him, again, another person with just an enormous wealth of knowledge, not just of radio, but just of music. And he just had such a passion for community and for music that, you know, he was such a bright star in the community. And he's definitely missed around here. He's definitely missed it everywhere. Like people, Barryessa, he was a regular out there. I mean, he went to a lot of live shows when he wasn't having live shows at his house, you know, himself. So, yeah, I'm sure it was extremely touching and moving.
1: Yeah, he touched a lot of people and it showed.
0: Yeah, yeah.
1: Oh, so anyway, for my song, I thought we'd play John Paul Hodge, Arson Jones.
0: No, you changed it.
1: I did?
0: Yeah. That's fine. I don't care.
1: Oh.
0: You can do whatever you want.
1: That's fine.
3: Yeah. What? Wow.
1: We'll make it work.
0: Well, we'll find something. Yeah, we'll figure it out. No big deal.
3: Wow.
0: So, yeah, my... last week was supposed to be kind of a quote-unquote week off because I finally left the job of the floor manager of hell. And so I found another job, freaking awesome. I'll be out in the streets of the Bay Area for Altamont Goodness. Brewing. It's going to be Altamont Beer Works. So I'm super stoked on that.
1: Much better hours, right?
0: Better hours, better people. I mean, it's like where I worked before, it was just an HR nightmare from like day one. I was just talking to Shorty about that right before you came in. It's like the difference between me walking into work today and me on the first day and the first day from the last job. Mm-hmm. Night and day. It was pretty cool. I wasn't there long. I was just doing paperwork and filling out benefits and hooking up my direct deposit and all this other stuff. But I'm super stoked. But it was last week. I was supposed to like have off, but I was just a busy bee, still recouping from Davis Music Festival. I had to run that drum set back out to Mike, helping Shorty with Summer Games in not San Francisco, Santa Clara.
3: I'm gonna throw something at you.
0: And then just like, you know, hosting the show on Saturday at Watermelon, which was a fantastic show. Like, you know, it's always one of those things. It was only like before we even started, it was only like 15 tickets sold. And so you're just sweating beans, man. You know, just like I hope there's a lot of walk ups. We had about 40 people there. Christopher Castles showed up. It was
1: Chris
0: the first.
1: Messias was there.
3: I know. I saw, I was like, oh, look at all these friends of the show.
0: Yeah. Tons of friends of the show were there. And, and that was the first time I got to see Nolan Urk like play a show of himself. I've been in a couple round robins with him, and I've seen him do like little bits and pieces in a round robin elsewhere. But it was just his whole show, and fantastic, fantastic songwriter, great presence on stage. First time I saw Arts and Leisure, and they kicked ass. They were so cool. And just a bunch of old school people, like you sat like before the show, they were just all chit chatting about like the olden days. You know, half of them had toured with like Forever Gold Rush, and so there was a lot of, you know, that talk going around, and there's just a lot of like classic staple Sacramento artists, you know, between Slattern 5, who was also in Red Star Memorial, the Knockoffs, Kevin Seconds. So there's a lot of crossover with all these bands, Groovy Ghoulies and whatnot. So it was just really the Skirts. Mm-hmm. Jerry was with the Skirts. So it was a really, really cool show. And I'm just glad that people came out for it because it was killer. A lot of good times. So, all right. I guess it's time to play some music. I'll sit here all day talking about what song was it you wanted?
1: What'd I say? Arson Jones.
0: Well, okay.
1: I really wanted to do... What's he do with that one? Barroom Singer?
3: Yeah, but he swears.
1: But it's got a swear in it.
3: He swears in it.
0: Yeah. It's all right. We'll play this one. Here's some John Paul Hodge on That California Sound, KDRT 95.7 FM.

into a cup. You came running and you drank it right up. I asked you if it was enough. You said no and that you needed more. So I cashed in my chips and I closed all my accounts. 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And still you left me to just be ignored.

my heart could be spared, I could give up my lungs and save a little air. I was crossing my fingers I could get you to care, but that just wasn't the case.

0: 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That's That California Sound. And that wraps up our last week live journey. Don't Stop Believing. I did it for the athletes.
1: Did it for the athletes. I
0: will do it for the
1: that.
0: Athletes. When I was in regular commercial radio, I used to not play Journey. And not because I hate them. It's because they played every hour. Like, it was just, I was just over it.
2: You do hate them.
1: He does. I know he does.
0: I don't.
1: But I also, I
0: Foreigner, showed... yes. Journey, no.
1: But I showed Schiller the video that I took during that song, and he was like, oh, man, that's so great. So,
0: So for the athletes, they get some Journey. Don't Stop Believing. Before that, Sabretooth Unicorn, because I totally forgot that my last week live was part of a round robin that I was a part of with my good friend Adam from Tell River and my new friend, Vince Lay, that Shorty will probably steal from Sabretooth Unicorn. We had a blast at Sidegate Brewing in Concord. So had to play some Sabretooth Unicorn, When Will I Be Loved? I think that was during a time where he was taking titles of other people's songs and writing a song with that title.
2: That's a cool idea.
0: That guy is so funny.
1: He is hilarious and super subtle about it, but God, he's such a big personality.
0: And he's playing the Torch Club. Guess when?
2: Oh, July 25th.
0: July 25th.
1: Everything is happening on July 25th. I thought this weekend was bad. July 25th is a terrible weekend.
0: And we kicked the whole thing off. Friends of the show, John Paul Hodge, Arson Jones. Good show. You know, and the other thing that we didn't talk about that we'll get into right before we get into That California Question is That California Sound in Outer Space. We're going mobile. We have a mobile outfit that we can go
1: Scott
0: out.
1: I was like, what are you talking about?
0: So if we show up at your show, get ready, because we're going to figure out how to use this contraption, and everyone is going to be the guinea pig. So if you want to be in on that action, send us an email, thatcaliforniasound@gmail.com, or hit us up at the website, thatcaliforniasound.com.
2: Did you ever see Al Franken on Saturday Night Live where he was doing a remote, and they put a... a satellite dish on his head? That's what I picture. You giving a satellite dish in your head. And like,
1: it might come to that, by the way.
0: You never know. Smoke signals and pigeons. That's where we're at. So before we start paying the bills, do we have some questions and answers? Are we going to wait till later?
1: We can do it now. Right. Randy came through. Well, thanks, Randy.
0: Yeah. So we have this That California Question. This is where Randy, who hosts trivia at CaliCraft at 7 o'clock in Davis, she sends us questions and we figure out the answers for you. So write down the question, write down the answer, listen to us fumble through some trivia, and then you'll have some questions for trivia later on tonight at CaliCraft with Randy and Geeks That Drink. Shorty, what you got?
1: Got a bunch of stuff I don't know how to pronounce.
0: Oh, perfect.
1: I'm trying to look it up to see how to pronounce these things. All right, we're just gonna wing it. You guys can correct me.
0: My email went through.
1: Jeez,
0: someone
1: Louise.
0: Got the memo.
1: Oh, my gosh. I'm normally pretty good at this stuff, and I don't know some of this. Anyways, nicknamed El Boogie, what Fuji was the first woman to win a Grammy for Best Rap Album?
0: That was, what's her name?
1: Yes, it was.
0: Lauryn Hill.
1: Very nice.
2: Fuji?
0: Yeah.
2: She's from, what?
0: No, she's not, Fuji's a band.
2: Oh, got it. I was
0: killing
2: thinking,
0: me softly.
2: I was thinking Fiji, and then it threw me off.
0: Yeah. No, the Fugees.
1: Jeez, Louise. Obviously, I would not have gotten this next question because I don't even know how to pronounce his name. Anyways, nicknamed the Swamp Princess, who won the Grammy in 2025 for Alligator Bites Never Heal?
0: Beyonce.
1: No, I can pronounce Beyonce.
0: I don't even know.
2: What?
0: I just remember that album cover that Beyonce had, and she was in high heels in the grass with an alligator. I was like, that is very inefficient.
2: What nationality, you think?
1: No idea.
2: Oh.
1: No idea.
0: I don't know.
1: It's Doechii. Doechii.
0: Doechii.
1: Anyways.
2: I'm going to see Doechii in a couple weeks.
1: I should have just skipped that question altogether.
0: Nah, whatever.
1: Anyways. One's the star. One's the guy who made the highest... One's the star. One's the guy who made the highest grossing movie ever. Who were the two directors of the 3D film Hit Me Hard and Soft?
2: Highest grossing is George Lucas the
0: George
2: highest
0: Luke,
2: grossing?
0: No, it's Steven Spielberg.
2: Spielberg? Okay.
0: Spielberg and E.T.
1: So one's the star.
0: Oh.
1: And one's the guy that made the movie.
2: I'd go with Harrison Ford and George Lucas.
1: Remember, it's just last part. Remember, it's like a music. She tries to give it.
0: No, Michael Jackson and Steven Spielberg.
1: We're not even going to buy this. All right, it's Billie Eilish and James Cameron.
0: Oh.
2: Oh, of course, James Cameron.
0: Something new.
1: I would have thought Lucas, too, so.
0: Oh, James Cameron does it. I mean, he's got the Avatar and the Titanic and Alien and stuff like that. Yeah.
1: Garbage.
0: So, all right. So there's your California questions. We have which Fuji won a Grammy. That was Lauryn Hill. We have the
1: Swamp Princess.
0: Swamp Princess. Dochi.
1: We're going with Dochi.
0: Dochi. And then the
1: star and the director. So Billie Eilish and James Cameron.
0: Yeah. So go to Calicraft for trivia at around 7 o'clock. Put us in your ear so you can listen to Eddie and Don. We're going to be talking about some vinyl during that hour as well. So there you go. All right. California question. Make it happen. It's time to pay some bills. That's what we do around here. This is a time-sensitive PSA. Sadly, we lost our friend, Reverend Dave. Sadly, we lost our friend and revered Davis drummer Steve Edberg earlier this year. Steve was a founding member of the Acme Rocket Quartet and played many other beloved Davis bands. 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
1: Just use the Google machine.
0: Use the Google machine. It'll get you there. Let's see. Monday, July 6th. Right here on this show, next Monday, 7 o'clock, Katie Nipp is widely recognized for her powerful vocals and genre-bending fusion of contemporary blues, Americana, soul, and rock. She's also a multi-instrumentalist who anchors her live performances with boogie-woogie piano, slide dobro, and harmonica. Katie's coming in to the studio for the second time, chasing that five-timer jacket. So next week, 7 o'clock, Katie Nipp. I got to bring that piano again, huh?
2: What, the one from Watermelon?
0: Yeah, no, the one that I brought in. I know. She's playing January or July 10th at Watermelon. She's going to be playing that.
2: Mm-hmm.
0: That's cool. Yeah, they're tuning it up for specifically. It's going to be a treat. If you want tickets for that, you can go to watermelonmusic.com. July 10th. Roots, Shoots, and Leaves with DJ Tree explores themes and connections among recording artists through music old and new, known and unknown. 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Davis. All right, it's time for Randorama. I need to come up with a little thing for Randorama, a little sweeper. Randorama is where we spin the wheel. Every week we spin the prize wheel that you saw out at Davis Music Festival on Friday at Sudwerk. And we put a bunch of genres on there. Schiller got Femme Fatale, and Shorty got
1: Chill Pill.
0: Chill Pill. Once you guys, I need to get set.
1: Shirley, you want to chat about your pick?
2: Yeah, so I'm a sucker for a female-fronted band.
1: Me too.
2: I love it so much, and that includes the group I saw for the first time last Saturday at Watermelon Music in Davis. The Sacramento group Baby Grand formed in 1999 and was together for more than a decade. They split up in 2012, but three of the members formed a new band. It combines elements of power pop, new wave, and shoegaze into a buzzing, melody-driven dream pop machine. And that, of course, is Arts and Leisure.
0: They're fronted by kind of punky.
2: Yeah, they are.
0: Yeah.
2: Fronted by Jerry White.
0: Yeah.
2: And I was super impressed by her, so I wanted to bring some of that to the show.
0: Yeah, she was great. So we'll kick it off there. Here's some Randorama. Here's Arts and Leisure, Pretty, on KDRT 95.7.

0: KDRT 95.7 FM Davis. That California sound, that wraps up Rand. Why can't I say this? Randorama. That was Skank and Pickle, Hulk Hogan, from the OC area. That's my rad and rowdy song before that. Hazel English, Summer Nights. Your summer hit of the summer. Number one hit of the summer.
1: I figured it was summer, so it was appropriate.
0: Yeah. Hazel English, you want to talk about Hazel?
1: Sure. So her music, as you, very chill. It's kind of a 60s folk meets kind of dream pop is kind of the description. She's actually born in Australia, but now lives in Oakland. She actually originally moved to San Francisco as an exchange student.
0: Oh.
1: So thought that was kind of cool.
0: And we kicked the whole thing off. Arts and Leisure. Pretty. Skank and Pickle, actually, they were kind of the original, like, ska punk Rastafari bands that turned into, inspired bands like Filibuster and Sublime. Fun times.
1: Sublime, your other favorite band.
0: I know. Not a huge Sublime fan. But, you know, what are you going to do?
1: Yeah.
0: Well.
2: Catch the wave. It's Shorty's Flavor of the Bay.
0: So it's that time.

0: next hour, we have Don from Second Time Around, Eddie from Album Revolution. We're going to be talking about vinyl and getting ready for Vinyl Bazaar the day after the 4th of July. July 5th. We also have a live archive, and we have Schiller Time next hour. So here's
1: thanks,
0: Shorty's flavor of the
1: bay. Thanks for
0: clarifying. Giraffage, slowly, right here on That California Sound at KDRT 95.7.

0: 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And you can listen to us at thatcaliforniasound.com. That was, I had to turn up my headphones. That was Sweet Vine. Hans Auerbach. How do you say his last name?
1: I think it's
0: Hans.
1: Auerbach?
0: Yeah.
1: Yeah.
0: Anyway, that was his band. I saw them open up for the Mother Hips at the Crest way back in the Wayback Days. For that, Michael Fronte, Feeling Free. And we kicked it all off with Shorty's Flavor of the Bay, Giraffage, Slowly. We got some guests in the studio, but before we get into that, reminder, hey, live archives coming up later on this hour, as well as we end the whole shebang with Schiller's random track of the day that we call Schiller Time. Crack it open. Crack it open. Let it flow. Today we have our friends Eddie and from Album Revolution and Dawn from Second Time Around. Now, I've done some vinyl bazaars. I call them vinyl bazaars, but they're vinyl digs. There's 14 different names for them. I wanted my vinyl bazaars that we're doing with KDRT to be a little different than, or at least named different than what the other ones do. You could go out into the streets of Sacramento. They have some vinyl digs out there with a handful of vendors, which you guys have been a part of. You go down south, there's Rock and Roll Flea Market. They have a bunch of vinyl and stuff out there for that as well. We're going to try to focus on the one at Blue Note that's happening this Sunday from 12 to 5. But you guys have so many other things happening on top of the fact that it was just reported not too long ago that vinyl is now a billion-dollar industry again. So, Eddie, why don't we... I think you've been... I used to actually shop from Dunn when he ran a record store next to Tower Records, between Tower Records and the bowling alley off of Watt Avenue. There was a small independent, small used record store. I bought a bunch of 45s from him, which, and then Esoteric was across the street from there. And so there was like this little hub that I shot from him. Eddie, I met through just doing vinyl bazaars. I actually met you through Jason when we started doing vinyl bazaars a couple years ago.
2: Yeah.
0: At Blue Note.
2: I remember the first one.
0: Yeah. And it was you two and Jason. And then eventually I never got calls back. And then Dawn and I were actually trying to find each other.
3: Yes.
0: And then finally found each other via Facebook, via social media. And he was like, well, what do we want to do? And I said, well, let's do this. And he's like, can I bring Eddie? I'm like, absolutely, you can bring Eddie. Because you guys were the first one that we did. Was one of the best ones. You guys were the stars of the show, for sure. So I definitely wanted to work with you guys because not only do you guys have a ton of titles, but you have different genres. Like, you guys are music people. So let's get into, let's start with Eddie and how you got into vinyl selling. And the things that you do around not just Blue Note but what you do in general.
2: It begun, and I got a flashback when I walked into the studio, because I did a stint down in Southern California. I went to radio school, broadcasting school in Huntington Beach. We had to train on turntables. We didn't have carts, nothing digital, so they relied on us to go get our program music. So I was always shopping at flea markets, Pasadena City Flea Market, Orange County Flea Market. So I started gaining a collection, moved up here in the late 90s, and we went to the Davis show, the Davis swap.
0: Yeah.
2: And my wife and I visited, bought a bunch of stuff, and when we got home, I said, I really dug that, but it's the only one... And it's in Davis. We can do something right here like that in Roseville. And let's see what we can, the crowd we could generate and the guests. And we just started up then back in 2017 was our first one. Started in a little hotel banquet room. And it was max capacity, shoulder to shoulder. The very next show, we said we have to expand. And that's when I got in with the Veterans Hall in Roseville.
0: Wow. Don, what about you? I mean, you were a record store guy. And then now you're just kind of like flanked off on your own.
3: I was a record store guy. I worked record stores for probably close to a decade. I did manage that little used record store next to Country Club Lanes. World's Best Comics now sits in that shop area. So I go into World's Best every now and then, and it's still just kind of trippy to just flash back like, I used to have records in here. I used to sell video games and musical instruments, and it's just kind of funny. But I worked at every record store in town pretty much. As far as vinyl, though, I started collecting vinyl when I was in high school. And I just kind of loved music. I remember the first record I ever picked up was Queen's Greatest Hits. I picked it up at the New Jersey flea market because I used to live in New Jersey before I moved to San Diego. And I've just been picking up records ever since. I worked at McDonald's back in high school, and one of the assistant managers there, John Davis, I became really good friends with him. He played bass in a local band in San Diego that kind of never went anywhere, but we used to work together, used to hang out Friday nights, close McDonald's. We'd be drinking. We'd go back to his place, drink a lot, have some Mexican food because it was a great Mexican place like two blocks from his apartment, and he taught me everything about record collecting that I needed to know at the time. You know, he taught me about music. He got me turned on to bands like Yes and Rush. He was a bass player. So, you know, all those bass heavy bands, all the prog rock stuff, The Who. But he taught me about records and record collecting and the difference between like promo copies and regular copies and just everything that you needed to have a good foundation, how to take care of your records. And so that kind of built me up. So I ended up working record stores, like I said, and I dropped out. I kind of gave up. I moved on. I got a day job. I actually sold a bunch of my collection that I had in 2000 after moving and moving, because your friends get tired of moving records. I got tired of moving records. True. They're heavy.
0: Well, and that was kind of the prime time, though, too, 2000. Because people were just offloading records because it was everything was CD, and even the CD industry at that time was kind of already declining.
3: Yeah.
0: But people were just like, you know, streaming was coming up. People were getting rid of their CDs. They'd most definitely. I was working at Dimple at that time, and I was buying boxes of vinyl for like $10. I was just like, I'll give you $10 for the box. And you're like, sure, I just need them out of my house. And it was just amazing, you know, to find, you know, people were just unloading them.
3: Yeah. And so ultimately, ballpark 5 to 6 years later after I sold that, I started regretting it. Missed a bunch of records. I'm like, oh, I had Iggy Pop's Lust for Life. No, I didn't anymore. I sold it. Why? I don't know. Because my 2000 self, he was dumb. He sold a bunch of great records.
0: I think it was also kind of bitter. Like the music in the music store industry at that point was the morale was also really low. So I did the same thing.
3: Yeah. And flash forward, as I'm collecting and working on replacing stuff, COVID times, my wife finds an advertisement for a record garage sale. It was like a yard, you know, it was a garage sale. And she's like, yeah, you should go check this out. I drove up, and I remember driving up to the house, and it was Eddie. And he had a ton of records there. And I dropped a fairly good-sized amount of money with him
2: that money.
3: Day. Because he had great records. And I'm like, all right, this is cool. And I went back to the next sale he had. And then one of those days when I was buying records, I believe he mentioned to me, hey, you should come sell at our Roosevelt Record Fair. Get back into selling. And I'm like, that's a great idea. I've been buying and selling comic books at the time, and I ran my comic book garage sale. I would just sell comics out of my garage, bring a couple guys over, we'd sell comics, set up, and it was cool. And I'm like, let me get back into selling. I can do this with records. And sure enough, I did the Roosevelt Record Fair. I'd love to say that the first one I did was a great success. It wasn't. It was okay. But I kind of figured it out. I figured what people were looking for. I stocked up on more records for sale because I'm always buying. And the wife even knows everywhere I go, I'm constantly record shopping. We go on vacation. I go record shopping a day. And I did really, really well at the next record sale and the one after that. And I'm like, let's just keep doing this. I do run a comic record garage sale 3 times a year. people love, and you know, so I haul everything out, and I did one yesterday that I had great success at.
0: Yeah, well, so, you guys were talking. Let's talk about what happened yesterday, because Eddie's over here, and it's like you can see in his eyes.
4: Like a Cheshire cat, man.
0: He's
4: in the year.
0: He's counting the green in his mind.
2: A little bit more. I'm going to need a latte. But yesterday was dynamite. I'll let Don chime in too. When you mentioned that it was a billion-dollar industry, we made about half of that yesterday at the pizza joint. We did great. It was fantastic, which speaks to what you mentioned, Chuck, about the interest in vinyl again. You know, it's organic. People love to touch it, feel it. People love when we have the albums still with the posters.
0: I remember the E.T. soundtrack with the Michael Jackson poster.
3: Yeah,
2: that's it. Yeah, it was great, and I think it's going to continue. I don't see it slowing down. You?
3: I don't see it slowing down. I think vinyl has made a comeback. A lot of people are into vinyl. The older guys are getting back to vinyl, and I know a lot of the younger, you know, college-age kids are coming out picking up vinyl. And I talked to someone about it, and I was like, why vinyl? What, you know? And they're like, my dad had records or my mom had records. And I'm like, okay, I get it. You're kind of going back to what you grew up listening to. Your parents played records and you're kind of getting back into it. And also there's a tangible physical product, having that music. Because streaming is great for what it is, but once something drops off streaming, it's gone.
0: Yeah.
3: And you can't get it and you don't have it and...
0: A lot of movie people are finding that out, or people that like to binge old TV shows. A lot of that has disappeared.
3: Yeah.
4: Well, one of the great things about albums is when you bought it, you'd listen to it and stare at the album cover, right? And, like, check it out, and the notes, all the stories go along with it, and you kind of lose that with digital.
0: Well, I love that story about the young kids, because the young kids now are Gen Xer kids, and as a Gen Xer, it was my boomer dad that did the exact same thing. I had a record collection, and I just couldn't keep my fingers out of it as a kid. And so that, like Don, I had been collecting records on and off since I was in high school. I worked at Dimple Records, Tower Records, Backdoor Records, FYE, you name it. I've worked at just about every record store on the way. Yeah, even there.
2: There's a name from the past. Two things I want to mention. Scott was saying, I had learned so much about music, just reading liner notes. Mm-hmm. Who was on what? The guest artists, the guest singers, the
1: producers.
2: Yeah. And then the other thing is the purchasing power of the collectors vary. We had people, guests yesterday, who walked away with one record, maybe spent $5, were happy as heck. It was heaven for them. And then we had guests that came in and dropped literally a few hundred dollars on each of us. So, you know, it's expansive. You get all walks, all ages, all collectors. But to the point of the people dropping a lot of money, I had a guy leave with 4 boxes of my stuff.
0: Wow.
2: Just as a collector. So that's the interest in collecting and trying to get back into it.
0: Right, before we get on, let's play a song, let's play a track, and we're gonna play it on vinyl. I've never done vinyl. I've done it once. I did it with Doug. I have the things up here. I'm gonna press this button and I'm gonna see how well this works out. But this is the second track off of Lone Justice. You want to intro that?
3: Lone Justice is an LA band. Maria McKee. Second track would be Sweet Sweet Baby, I'm Falling. They're a band. They opened for U2. I heard about them back in the day. My friend saw them open for U2. I did not go to that show, unfortunately, but they kind of had a little of a country LA sound going, and they ended up breaking up, label problems, but those first two albums they did were great. Maria McKee did some solo stuff.

0: It's That California Sound, and that was Wall of Voodoo Mexican Radio. Before that, War East LA, and then we kicked that whole set off with Lone Star Sweet Sweet Baby. Now, two of those were played on vinyl, one was not, but I had the guys bring in some vinyl records to play, and could anyone tell the difference?
1: Nope.
0: Eddie probably could.
2: No.
0: No?
2: No.
0: I mean, granted, you guys shine, spit shine your vinyl, and you sell it that way as well. Like, it is, I've purchased a lot from you guys as well. And so the condition that you guys sell, at least the vinyl, sometimes you can't help the cover, but you guys are always fair with prices. But yeah, every piece of vinyl that I've ever bought from you guys, clean as a whistle.
2: Oh, that's good to hear.
0: Yeah, shoot. Clean as a whistle.
3: Yeah, you don't play the cover, so sometimes you can accept a cover that's got a little bit of wear on it as long as the actual record itself is in great shape.
0: Yeah. I mean, we got into like the liner notes and stuff like that, mm-hmm. or like the collectability of things. And Eddie just ordered a because he didn't have it. Neither one of you had it, the Sam Cooke record. You know, ordered it from me. He's all, do you care if it's a remount or a remount? Or I'm like, no, I want it on some wax so I can throw it on the player at home. I'm that kind of guy.
2: Was it on black wax, by
0: the
2: way? Okay.
0: Which black wax for the audiophiles apparently is the way to go. It has the cleanest and clearest and most pure sound. Most people aren't audiophiles.
2: Maybe so, but I prefer colored wax, whether it's clear, translucent, pink, green. I just love the effect and looking at the colored wax.
0: Well, there's the Zoetrope, too, where it has like the cartoon.
2: Pet Sounds just came out, Zoetrope, the Beach Boys.
0: Yeah. I know. We're over here nerding out on vinyl.
1: I don't understand the physics of the whole black versus colored thing. I don't understand why it would make a difference. I'll trust you.
0: I think it's just because the different colors is a different wax.
2: The visual, yeah.
0: But the visual of it's super pretty, you know, and super awesome. I put my vinyl out on red. Because it just fit the aesthetic of the entire record.
2: Oh, that's awesome.
0: So, is it a good record? It's worth $10 to see the red vinyl, I guess.
4: Well, people are putting like ashes of like loved ones and stuff in their records now, which I think is really, really cool.
0: That's actually what I'm going to do. I'm going to record some songs that are going to be pressed on wax, and I want my ashes in the wax with the songs that I wrote and recorded.
2: Oh, wow.
0: Yeah.
3: Is that going to be a $10 record also?
0: Probably. Probably.
2: Chuck will be haunting me on my turntable.
3: Play it backwards.
0: So I know we have Vinyl Bazaar this Sunday, co-presented by That California Sound, Left of the Dial Live, and KDRT at Blue Note, Sunday 12 to 5.
5: 12 to 6.
0: Yeah. But, I mean, craft beer, pizza,
2: great
0: all
2: show.
0: Ages.
2: Can great I say show. Great Vinyl Bazaar Blue Note. I love that place.
3: I love that place.
0: And we expanded it. We're doing one in Cali at Cali Craft in Davis Craft. In September. But nice. You guys have other shows going on. Let's talk about what else you got going on. Because you guys travel around.
2: Yeah, the big one coming up, we sort of collaborate on it. Don does well on assisting and promoting. July 12th, which is a Sunday, from 10 a.m. to 2 p.m. at the Veterans Memorial Hall in Roseville. We have that about 4 to 5 times a year. It's our biggest one, our best one. We get all kinds of promotions behind it, sometimes television. And we have over 30 vendors, almost 40 tables. And I could say historically, Don and I are probably the highlight sellers at those shows, although we sort of have the best, nicest, most cordial dealers that gravitate towards our shows. The guys that represent our shows are just so great.
0: Yeah, the guys that you guys typically will bring a third person in on at the Vinyl Bazaars at Blue Note. Which Don kind of curates, but this one we're only doing two. But I mean, Don has brought on some great other, like, and they're smaller usually because usually with Blue Note there's a very limited space. You guys will take up the lion's share, and then you guys will take up like 3 or 4 tables, and then the guy will get like 2 or 3 tables. But still, like, legit stuff. A lot. You guys do a very good job of like, this is what we got. We know what this guy is into. So Don, talk about that.
3: With this, normally I do have a third seller. This time it's only going to be Eddie and myself. We opted for two because both of us have gotten so many records in, you know, bigger collections in recently, that we could fill up and take over that third, you know, vendor space just with our stuff. But I always try to make sure that, you know, when I have that third vendor in there, I always have somebody who's good for the mix. You know, that kind of just goes with our selling philosophy that we get along with. And there's a lot of great record sellers out there. So I've had guys, you know, like Y2K Casualty out there. I've had Vinyl Vault out there. You know, so they're guys that I handpick and make sure that we get them out there. But Vinyl Bazaar is great. We love Blue Note. And ultimately, Eddie and I are going to be doing it solo on the 5th. Well, the two of us. So
0: I'll be out there too.
2: Absolutely.
0: So I'm a dark horse. I'll have some vinyl this time, and I bring out some CDs and some Hot Wheels.
2: Yeah, you're gonna bring your trio. Your family gonna be there?
0: No.
2: I love seeing your family and talking to your family.
0: Yeah.
3: But we're gonna fill that place up with enough vinyl that you won't even miss the third seller on the inside.
2: Yeah. I'm bringing a truck. I'm renting a truck. Are you?
3: I always rent a truck. You know, I always bring a U-Haul there out there.
4: So I have a question for people, like, just kind of getting back in. Do you guys have a recommendation for, like, a player? Like, I think that's kind of critical.
3: I don't have a specific brand recommendation, but I have a recommendation on the record player. Make sure you get something with a balanced arm. Like, the Crosley players that are out there don't have a lot of those little, like, portable ones. Don't have the balance ability on the arm, and that's just going to dig into your vinyl. If the arm is too heavy, it's going to just gouge the vinyl. Your records are going to wear out faster. So look into something with a balance on the arm. A lot of the guys who do records, you know, sell the record players can probably recommend something good for you. I play on an old Technics 1200 turntable that I picked up off an old DJ that he was selling it because he needed money.
4: Nice.
2: And out of convenience, if you can, a quality turntable and get one that's Bluetooth capable.
4: Absolutely. Yeah.
2: Some of those are dynamite if you've got a great Bluetooth speaker and you're
0: good. That's what I brought out to Calicraft. I brought out my Bluetooth vinyl player and a speaker, and it was a blast. It was great sitting there playing, you know, I just pulled something out of your pile, mm-hmm. and I just started playing records, which half of them I bought.
2: DJ Chuck.
0: Yeah, but it was a good time, and I use that. I go out and play vinyl. I've done some vinyl nights at Father Patty's. We're working on some stuff in East Bay too. So, Bluetooth, yeah, if you get a good one, it's expensive, but not too expensive. So, we got to wrap this up. But so, Blue Note, Sunday,
3: 12 to 5.
2: 12 got a bunch of new stuff.
0: You guys got a bunch of new stuff. You guys got anything else?
1: No, I'm good.
0: Yeah,
1: I'll talk to you guys on Sunday. I'm looking forward to it.
2: Yeah, look forward to seeing you, Scott. I'd love to give a shout out to our good friend, who you know, Chuck, Sam Miranda,
0: friend of the show.
2: Oh. Yep.
0: Gotta love me some Sam Miranda.
2: Big Sam Miranda out of Sacramento. Peligro Brass. Thank you for playing this.
0: Hell yeah, Sammy. This one goes out to you. Got to bring you in the studio. Do a show.
1: Thanks for coming out, guys.
0: Yeah, thank you guys so much.
2: Thank
0: Stick
2: you.
0: Around. We're going to have a live archive next, and then we're going to wrap it up with Schiller Time. Here's Peligro Grass.

0: sis. Here, wait a minute. Let me try one more time. There you go. Good enough.
1: Build your own next time, then. I don't feel good.
2: KDRT 95.7 FM. That was Those Darn Accordions, A Glass of Beer Polka, and before that, Fishbone Kingpin. And we kicked that whole thing off with Peligro Brass. And that was an exclusive here at Khalifa Soul

Let's hear it from B-Face. He's going to give it a go. This is not Neil Diamond. This is the Partridge Family. It's hello, hello. Do you want hello again? You want the double? Do you want hello, hello, hello again? All right. This is a little rock opera about this guy meeting this girl, and it was written by Neil Simon. It's a stage play, and it's called Hello, Hello, Hello Again, and it goes like this. Good luck, everybody.

0: KDRT 95.7 FM. That was the Groovy Ghoulies. Hello, hello. Live from 1998 at Old Ironsides. 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
1: All right, this is kind of a weird list because the website was down and the KDRT events calendar was down for a while.
2: I saw that. Yeah. I was trying to link our page, and I'm like, oh, nope, can't do it.
1: So I had to bring this up today. Wednesday, July 1st, Julie and the Dukes are at the Davis Farmers Market. Thursday, July 2nd, the Californios will be at Amatoria Fine Arts.
0: Are they playing out again? I haven't seen them play.
1: Yeah, apparently. Oh, yeah. And then on Friday, July 3rd, A2B is at Parkside in Davis. Gold Pine is at Watermelon.
0: A2B is according to Bazooka.
1: Oh, that's what that is. Yeah. That makes more sense now. Okay. Gold Pine is at Watermelon Music in Davis, and I really want to go to that show.
0: I do, too. I'm going to try. And I'm probably not going to make it.
1: At the Torch Club, Acme Soundtracks. Saturday, July 4th at Davis July 4th Celebration. It's Ron Cat Spearman's Catadelic.
0: Nice.
1: And special place in my heart because Kyle let me research bands for that, and I headed up that band.
0: So. Oh, nice.
1: And Rainbow City Park is opening for them. And finally, Sunday, July 5th, you just heard here, Vinyl Bazaar at Blue Note Brewing in Woodland with the band Listen Here, and at Swabies on the River, The Spasmatics.
2: I love The Spasmatics.
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2: I'm going to bring something to so it's 4th of July, so I'll be quick, but they're actually firing off fireworks at the Golden Gate Bridge, like off the towers for the first time, like first time in like so many.

0: They've only done it 3 times in history. It's been the first time in forever, so I think that's going to be
1: pretty cool. Well, I guess 250 is a good, good reason.
0: Yep.
1: Give us something to chip to cheer on. Well, it's that time.
2: It is Schiller time!
1: Schiller, what kind of weirdness did you bring to the table today?
3: It's not super weird, but I was researching the Femme Fatale, and I came across this band, and they're a indie rock band out of L.A. that formed in 2013, originally as a duo, before adding a full backing band in 2017. They released 4 studio albums and then a couple of EPs, but unfortunately broke up 4 years ago. This particular song is from their debut album. It's about the nostalgic remembrances of childhood before everything shifts to the responsibilities of problems of adulthood, which I'm sure we can all relate
0: to. Toy Story 5.
1: Well, I mean, even Vinyl Bazaar. Like, we've talked a lot about how the younger generation is buying vinyl because of what they... And then eventually they'll have to sell it off like we all did and to pay bills and... You know, do whatever AI is going to do for, you know, do for us. I don't know. That's a whole other thing.
0: Happy anniversary, America.
3: Yeah. Absolutely.
0: Happy birthday.
3: Here are Girlpool with Before the World Was Big.
1: And that'll sign us out.
0: See ya.
3: Later.
1: Next week, Katie Nip. And you can go to thatcaliforniasound.com to find out what we're doing. Because look out, we're on the road.

0: I'm Dr. Anthony Lizerwitz, and this is Climate Connections. Farming is risky, and it's getting riskier as climate change causes more extreme weather. To increase their resilience, some farmers grow a variety of crops, so if one fails, they have others to fall back on. But farming this way can make it harder to get crop insurance.
1: Very small and very diversified farms are not well served through the crop insurance system.
0: Julia Barton of the Organic Farmers Association says federal crop insurance, which helps cover losses after disasters, was designed for conventional farms that grow a single crop, like corn or soybeans. For a long time, it was not a feasible option for small diversified farms, because they needed a separate policy for each crop. So about 10 years ago, the USDA began offering coverage for multiple crops under one policy. But Barton says hurdles remain. Many small farmers struggle to find an agent who can help them navigate the process. And those who rotate crops may struggle to provide the year-over-year documentation the program requires. Her group advocates for more reforms and discounts.
1: It's important that we have safety nets in place to support farmers while they are being as resilient as they can be.
0: Climate Connections is produced by the Yale Center for Environmental Communication. To learn more about climate change, visit climateconnections.org.

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The name of this show is The Audio Ecotone, and I am your host, Eddie Out, broadcasting here from KDRT Worldwide Headquarters in Davis, bringing you a mix of music. And for this week, today is July 25th, 2025. The theme will be Lepidoptera. Lepidoptera is an order of insects that includes moths and butterflies. And one of the reasons why we are going to be celebrating that this week is that you may not know it, but today is, or this week is, National Moth Week, all the way up until Sunday, the 27th of July. National Moth Week is a week-long event focused on education regarding conservation of moth species, as well as butterflies and other things as well. And we'll be talking a little bit more about that. It seemed, given that it's National Moth Week, it'd be fun to put together a set of songs that kind of fit within that theme. One of those is what we started off the hour with, Cocoon by Susie and the Banshees. Yes, that's Susie and the Banshees of the first wave of the punk movement, playing in a manner you're probably not used to hearing them, but that was off of Kiss in the Dream House from 1982. And in the background, we have Beats Antique with Caterpillar, another form of the process of which a Lepidoptera becomes a full adult. This is a piece called Caterpillar. It's off of their 2008 album called Collide. So yeah, I guess you can get the general theme of what we're working for this week. And let's play some more music. We started off with a caterpillar and a cocoon. Let's go to a full butterfly. Here is Mercury Rev from 2008 with Butterfly's Wing, right here on the Audio Ecotone, KDRT 95.7 FM in Davis.

That was a lovely song by the wonderfully named Australian trio, the Folk Bitch Trio. Song that was just released this week called The Moth Song. Now would be, off their new album, Now Would Be a Good Time. The harmonies on that, I really thought that was quite a lovely piece from the Folk Bitch Trio. Actually, that whole album is pretty good. Prior to that, we had Big Brother and the Holding Company with Caterpillar off of their self-titled debut from 1967. If you listen closely, you may have been able to hear a little bit of Janis Joplin there in the background on background vocals. And we started off that set with Mercury Rev and Butterfly's Wing off of their Snowflake Midnight album of 2008. This show is the Audio Ecotone. I am your host, Eddie Out, and this week we are celebrating Lepidoptera, butterflies, and moths. So let me lay a few little Lepidoptera facts on you. For example, Lepidoptera is the order that contains butterflies and moths, and there's over 180,000 species that have been identified of butterflies and moths, and that's actually about 10% of the known organisms in the world. So that's a really amazing number. I mean, we think of monarch butterflies, we know, or swallowtails, or, you know, moths around coming to light and et cetera, but that there are many, many more of them, and they're big ones and little ones and the like. They've been around the Earth for a long, long time. They first show up in the fossil record around the Triassic-Jurassic period, so they were there along the same time as the Velociraptors and T-Rex and all of that. They co-evolved along with flowering plants, which makes a lot of sense when you think that they are one of the big pollinator species within the Earth. And, you know, the moths and butterflies are separate, but then how do you tell a moth from a butterfly? There's a few ways. The most interesting way is to actually take a look at the antennae. The antennae of moths and butterflies are very different. The moths actually have a kind of a feathery antenna, and butterflies have a little bit more of a segmented one. So if you look at pictures on the internet, you'll be able to see what those differences look like. You can't really go by butterflies fly in the day and moths in the night, because that's generally true, but there are daytime flying moths and there are some nighttime flying butterflies as well. There's a whole bunch of other ways that you can tell the difference, but one of the best ways to tell the difference is to head over to the Bohart Museum of Entomology at UC Davis. They have one of North America's largest collections of insects from around the world, and I've been there during one of their open houses, and it's really neat. You can pull out the slides of specimens that they have of various kinds of moths, butterflies, and other insects, and really take a look at them, and you'd be amazed at how many there are and the variety of them and the colors and the like. The Bohart is also the home to the California Insect Survey, a storehouse that reflects the biodiversity of California's deserts, mountains, coasts, and Central Valley. For more information on visiting hours, group reservations, special events, or volunteer opportunities, visit bohart.ucdavis.edu. Again, that's Bohart, B-O-H-A-R-T, .ucdavis.edu. In terms of events, they did have an event, a Moth Night event, a few weekends back. I was unable to attend, and unfortunately, it's already happened, but I suggest that you maybe check out their website and see what other kind of cool events that they have coming up. Let's see. It is almost 25 past the hour, and let's do a little bit more music.
Let's listen to something from The Cure. This is The Caterpillar from 1984. I'm Eddie Out, and this is the Audio Ecotone on KDRT 95.7 FM in Davis.

We started off that set with The Cure and The Caterpillar off of their 1984 album, The Top. And from there, we went to Black Moth Super Rainbow with Taste Bud off of their latest album, released this year, I think last month actually, Soft New Magic Dream. Black Moth Super Rainbow, I believe, is out of Austin, Texas. And that was a little bit of a psychedelic set because we went right into Iron Butterfly, of course, with Inagata De Vida, the shortened single version from 1967. And I kind of went back and forth over, should I put Iron Butterfly into this Moths and Butterflies set? But of course, why not? And In the end, I am so glad that I did. That song always brings a smile to my face. If you like getting heavy and psychedelic like that, you may want to listen to Song of Dinosaurs with Professor A, who presents a classic and psychedelic rock from the prehistoric era. Reptilian rhythms, lizard lyrics, Triassic tones, and mammoth melodies. Song of Dinosaurs is on later this evening at 8 p.m., so right here on KDRT. Keep your radio dialed or keep your internet tuned to kdrt.org. We also have some other interesting shows coming up, and including a special show that will be hosted by our Listening Lyrics host, Peter Pasteur. He will be sitting down for a special edition of Live Dirt on Sunday, August 3rd. Not this Sunday, but the following Sunday, 5 p.m., right here in the KDRT studio. He will be speaking with Alex Roth, longtime Davis resident, musician, and leader of bands such as West Nile Ramblers. He's been out traveling for an extended period abroad, but he is back in town, and he's going to be sitting down with Peter, and word around the station is he's going to also have maybe a surprise guest or two, so you don't want to miss that. That, again, that's going to be next Sunday, August 3rd, at 5 p.m. Pacific, right here on KDRT 95.7 FM. Let's see, with time right now, we have roughly about 20 minutes left in the set. Peter will be up at the top of the hour at 4 o'clock with his usual Listening Lyrics slot. I want to change course a little bit off of our theme because we had a couple of losses this week in the music world. A lot of folks have been mourning the passing of basically the progenitor of heavy metal, or one of them, Ozzy Osbourne, who passed away earlier this week after battle of Parkinson's, and after just only a couple of weeks after the final show that he ever did. Ozzy was a huge influence on a lot of bands, a lot of musicians, even ones you wouldn't expect, have been coming out and talking about how Ozzy Osbourne and Black Sabbath were inspirations for them. I will confess that I was never a huge Black Sabbath fan. I appreciated their music. I love, you know, some of their songs, but you know, I was not the I was not part of the crowd that listened to Black Sabbath out in the parking lot while hanging out cutting class in my day. But over the years, I did appreciate them. Like I mentioned, I appreciate the music, and I always kind of like this song, and it's one that is not that one that is as well known, and it's definitely not one that you would hear very much from the usual tributes for them, in part because it's a song that's very out of character from them. This is from the fourth album, the Volume 4 album from 1972, and it's a ballad called Changes. Black Sabbath, Ozzy Osbourne, rest in peace, right here on the Audio Ecotone, KDRT 95.7 FM in Davis.

0: So we had a couple of tributes in that set, starting off with the tribute to Ozzy Osbourne and Black Sabbath with Changes off of their Volume 4 album from 1972. And that went into another musical loss that we had this past week, Lalo Schifrin, name that you may not be familiar with, but I'm sure you're familiar with some of the themes that he came up with. In fact, I will hum one right now. Dun dun dun dun dun dun dun dun dun dun dun dun dun dun dun dun. If you know what that is, that's Lalo Schifrin. He did a whole lot of TV and movie themes, and that one that we heard was the theme from Bullet from 1967. Also, a really one fabulous theme. And then we've topped that set off with Plastic Cactus out of Portland, Oregon, with Moth Eyes off of their 2018 EP of the same name. That song has a couple of things that go straight to my heart. Twangy guitar and reverb. My God. Yeah. So this has been the Audio Ecotone. Been your host, Eddie Out. I hope you've enjoyed this little peek into Lepidoptera, and if it's piqued your interest, take a look at nationalmothweek.org to learn more about moths and butterflies, or head out to the Bohart Museum here at UC Davis. I have to head out because Peter Pasteur is going to be coming in with listening lyrics at the top of the hour. So I will leave you with Metallica, Moth Into Flame with the San Francisco Symphony. I will be out next week preparing for the annual Harvest Day event out at the Fair Oaks Hort Center, but we'll be back in 2 weeks, so hope to see you then. Again, you've been listening to the Audio Ecotone on KDRT 95.7 FM in Davis. I am Eddie, and I am out.
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KDRT, Davis, California. Thanks for tuning in. KDRT. We're going to start out with some Turkish psychedelic liquid drizzle. Yes, it exists. I ran into it and I was surprised. This first song we're going to hear is called Bow by Derya Yildirim from the album

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My name's Dave McCasey. You just tuned in for Grist for the Chill. That last song we heard was called Yele Be Bobre by the Polyversal Souls from their Indivisible Joe album. We started out the set with the song Bal by the group Derya Yeldirim album. Then we heard Mystic Soul from the Gotiva Jazz Band, Persian Jazz. After that, we heard Bruce Marsh by the Philippe Gers Quartet from their Swedish Folk album. And then that fourth song we heard was reminiscent of the Grateful Dead. It sounded just like the Grateful Dead, but it was a Turkish band, so that really impressed me that they had those grooves. So, John Emery, Schiller, and Shorty welcome Sacramento-based singer-songwriter Katie Knipp live in studio on the next That California Sound, Monday, July 6th at 6 p.m. Pacific on KDRT 95.7 FM in Davis, KDRT.org worldwide. For more info, Katie Knipp is widely recognized for her powerful vocals, genre-bending fusion of contemporary blues, Americana, soul, and rock. She is also a multi-instrumentalist who anchors her live performances with boogie-woogie piano, slide dobro, and harmonica. Katie visits That California Sound ahead of her July 10 show at Watermelon Music. Tune in July 6th at 6 p.m. Every day, dogs of all shapes and sizes are brought to overcrowded, understaffed animal shelters. 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We're going to start the second set with the song Feeling the Bliss by Sakirin Kaur from her album Blessings for Women. Then we're going to go over to the Turkish guitarist with his song Gurbet by Odesmir Erodan from his Yumaka album. Then we're going to switch over to Bob Dealer. That's the song Bob Dealer. Don't know how they came up with that. By Shay Hassan. From that. Then we're going to hear K Makaman Kislar by Alton Good. Thank you for tuning in.

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To remind you, we're listening to Grist for the Chill. We started out that last set with the song Feeling the Bliss from Sat Karin Carr from her Blessings for a Woman album. Then we heard the song Girbet by Özdemir Erdoğan from his album Euromuck. Then we heard the song Bob Dealer by Shay Hassan. After that we heard Ke Makaman Kislar from Alton Gunn, from the Alton Gunn album. We're going to go out the last set. We're going to start out with Nordic Soul by Gotiva Jazz, Persian Jazz album. And then the band Radio Tarifa is going to play Nina for us. After that, we're going to go out. Last song, hey, Native Sense with Chick Corea. Again, thanks for tuning in.

Thanks for tuning in. This is Dave McCasey. We're going out with Chick Corea. Have a blessed week.

0: Stay tuned for the Davis Garden Show. 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
1: Hello, this is the K-Dirt Events Outlook for Thursday, July 2nd. My name is Ned, and here's what's happening. Tonight in Winters at Rotary Park Gazebo, Bonanza King will be performing. In Sacramento at Two Rivers Cider, we have Passerell, Sino, and Talman Trio. Also in Sacramento at the Sackyard tonight, Matt Axton will be performing. Friday, tomorrow, July 3rd, According to Bazooka is going to be at the Parkside in Davis. At Watermelon Music in Davis tomorrow, Gold Pine will be performing, Bill Myler's Hippie Hour, and Acme Soundtracks. They'll be at the Torch Club in Sacramento. Me Gustas will be at Oak Park Brewing in Sacramento. And Turnover will be at the Ace of Spades in Sacramento. That's all happening tomorrow. Saturday, July 4th, it's the 4th of July celebration out at Community Park in Davis. The bands featured include Ron Cat Spearman's Cat Delic and Rainbow City Park. And then in Sacramento on the 4th, Necromancy will be playing at the Press Club. Finally, on this day in 1980, Airplane premiered.
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0: And that music means it's time for the Davis Garden Show. This is Don Shore.
1: And this is Lois Richter on a bright, beautiful, sunny Davis day. And it's cooler than it was last week.
0: It's cooler than it should be. How's that? We've been running rather...
1: It's cooler than it usually is.
0: Yes, we have been below average now. I just went back below average temperatures, either a couple of degrees or several degrees, or in one case, almost 15 degrees below average since June 18th, according to what I'm seeing here. At this time of year, we typically would be running about July 1, would typically be a high temperature of 92 degrees. Today's high temperature is expected to be 86 degrees. Tonight, by the way, today is July 1, 2026 for broadcast on July 2, 2026. And the high temperature on the day of the broadcast will only be 83 degrees. Again, our typical high right now would be about 92. Thursday night will be 53. Friday will be 87. We're not getting complaints about this. 5 to 10 degrees below average is just fine with people in the Sacramento Valley in general. Friday night will be 56 degrees, which is about average. July 4th, Independence Day, will be 89 degrees and sunny. Saturday night will be 55 degrees and mostly clear. Sunday will be 86 degrees. Monday will be 83 degrees. And Tuesday will be 86 degrees. Looking forward, is there any time in the next week or so when it's going to get really hot? Well, according to the National Weather Service, no. That's the easy answer. Triple digit highs are in the forecast for the northern Sacramento Valley on the 4th of July. Redding, Red Bluff.
1: That's up in, that's in the places where they don't get any ocean breezes at all.
0: And we've been getting that very strongly. What we're really seeing here is a lot of delta breeze, a lot of coastal influence over the last couple of weeks coming in pretty strongly every evening. Nights are cool. Plants are really thriving on this. Young seedlings I've been planting out are taking without even showing any stress whatsoever. So that's been great. Recent cooler temperatures will continue for us here in this part of the Sacramento Valley. So you've got great planting weather right on through the 4th of July weekend. What do you mean, great planting weather? It's July. You can't plant anything in July.
1: You can plant.
0: Have you got your okra anything. In yet? Have you got your okra planted? Well, you can plant that in July. You can plant basil in July. I wonder if there's any recipes that use okra and basil. You can still plant, you know, tomatoes if you haven't gotten them in. But if I were doing it now, I would focus on cherry tomatoes, sauce tomatoes, or smaller size ones like early girl rather than big salad or slicing type tomatoes. Peppers can continue to plant right on through the summer. Several years ago, we just began shifting smaller pepper plants up into bigger pots because we had people wanting them. We'll sell them all the way into September and they'll have plenty of fruit on them. They will develop and they will ripen properly in this climate, even planted that late. But the two that I would focus on, if you're a late starting vegetable gardener, cucumbers and squash from seed, even, or young seedlings, healthy seedlings, not overgrown seedlings, will produce in 3 to 4 weeks. So getting those in the ground, getting them established in this nice weather will also give you continued production all the way into October, even November sometimes in this area. September, October for sure. So you can still plant a lot of those things.
1: What about flowers? I mean, you're talking all vegetables now. Yeah. What if we want some nice flowers?
0: Zinnias love this. Zinnias and cosmos go in beautifully now. Dahlias can still be planted, mostly bedding plant type dahlias, the ones that are coming in bloom in smaller pots. They'll continue to bloom right through the summer. I always like to do a July or early August planting of the large flowered marigolds because those will give me blooms in October, which is the time that we typically want those. So lots of flowers can go in now. And of course, the regular things like petunias and patiens, you know, we're all begonias can all be planted fine right on through the summer. Something that's looking really nice for the shade right now, caladiums. We don't even get them into our nursery until May. We pot them up in May or June and they start pushing up right away and they give you those big, bright, colorful leaves for shade gardens right on through about September, October. In this area, they generally go very nicely till about the middle of October. Nights finally start to drop below the mid-50s. Caladiums are true tropical plants. Anything below about 55 triggers them to go into, it's not even a dormancy, just a shutdown mode. At that point, if you wish to dig them up and store them, you can do that. You only paid a couple of dollars for the plant, so probably simplest for you just to buy a new one next year. But they will give lots of color all through the warm part of the season. They love our summer here. They love our high temperatures in the summer. They just don't want full sun. But caladium is a great colorful thing to plant in the shade garden here in the Sacramento Valley. The most common question we get about caladiums nowadays is this a good house plant?
1: Yeah, that was my question, Don.
0: The answer is no. In my opinion, it's not a good
1: Oh,
0: house plant.
1: why?
0: Because it'll get spider mites, I guarantee, and your light is probably not bright enough for it. Even though it's a shade plant, your indoor light is probably not bright enough for it. Having said that, give it a try. Don't hesitate to wash it off every 5, 6, 7 days to minimize the likelihood of spider bites. You can certainly attempt it as a house plant. Alocasias, colocasias have become popular house plants. They also get spider mites, so I'm not a big fan of them as indoor plants. They just chronically get them, but you can try it. The thing is that the light status is probably not high enough. If that doesn't work, hey, put it outside in a pot on the porch. They're great in containers. They're great in the ground. Just don't put it in hot afternoon sun. Caladiums are something not widely grown in the West, really popular in the southeastern United States for mass planting. Our growers are all out
1: And
0: of
1: in
0: Florida.
1: Canada in the winter.
0: In the winter?
1: Don't you remember the picture that Henry sent us of his caladium collection sitting there
0: Those
1: on the
0: are
1: bench?
0: Calatheas. Calatheas and caladiums are two different things.
1: Uh-oh. So I was getting the wrong thing.
0: Okay, yeah. So calathea, good point, because a lot of people make this confusion. Calatheas or calatheas, as I
1: Spell it.
0: learned it, Calathea. And I learned it calathea, but
1: Calathea, I've heard of that.
0: I've almost always heard calathea the way you said it. It's in the prayer plant group. It's a Maranta relative. That's a good indoor plant. I've done very well with them, except for their tendency to just abruptly die after a year or two. Other than that, they're great. They need pretty bright light. They're pretty easy to care for. Totally different beast. Caladiums are in the calla lily family. Yet another house plant relative or outdoor shade plant relative that's in the calla lily group, and which includes all of your golden pothos, all your philodendrons, alocasias, colocasias, caladiums are all in that same family. We just don't generally treat caladiums as house plants. We treat them as outdoor summer annuals. You could try them indoors, as I say. Generally speaking, I don't think they're going to be super successful. So caladiums are something you can plant right now. Lots of things you can plant right now. Weather is great for it. 55 to 85 degrees is absolutely perfect planting weather. We're going to only be slightly above that for the next week or so. Try to get things in. Hand water, check daily, water as needed. I think you'll be very pleasantly surprised by how quickly things will establish in this weather. KDRT is community radio. That means we're public radio. 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If you wish to, just head on over to kdrt.org and click on the support button. We always get great announcements from folks and events, and the Master Gardeners here in Yolo County are very active during the summer. So you've got in front of you a couple of online events, if I recall.
1: The first one I want to tell you about is July 4th. I know that's fast, but this is a Zoom meeting, meaning that people can interact with each other. And it's called Kitchen Garden Chat, the best way to store the garden bounty.
0: Yeah.
1: And these kitchen garden chats are meetings, not webinars, meaning that the audience can interact with them. So this is going to be a wonderful thing, and it is on Zoom. And they have the link for you to get in there and register.
0: July 4th, 10 a.m. to 11 a.m. Kitchen Garden Chat. Best way to store the garden bounty.
1: So on July 9th from 3 to 4 p.m., this is going to be a webinar. This is the new Arboretum All Starters and Climate Ready Plants. So again, a lovely thing. Once it's over, you will be able to go and look at the recording of it. The next one is on July 10th. We're giving you these just so you have a chance to, do something with them.
0: Plan ahead. Yep.
1: That's plan ahead. July 10th, 1:30 a.m. to
0: How
1: 2:30 a.m.
0: about PM?
1: I think there's something wrong with this
0: We'll go
1: notice.
0: with
1: We'll go
0: PM.
1: with PM. Yeah. And this one's in person. It's at the Woodland Community and Senior Center, which is 2001 East Street in Woodland. And it's a workshop. So you can sign up by calling the center, and they give the phone number there. I'll just give it, what the heck, 530-661-2001.
0: All right, we got all kinds of topics here today. What do you have in front of you?
1: Well, I've actually got a message from Benjamin, who is one of our longtime listeners, who writes to us with some of the most amazing questions. Thank you, Benjamin, for all of your contributions. So Ben says, In case you have time in future episodes, I would love to learn more about potting soil mixes generally and blueberry soil specifically. So do you want me to go through the whole thing or do you want to just...
0: I'll split this in two. First part of the question was how to formulate a potting soil. And we talked briefly about that in a previous show. And we will talk more about that. What we use at our nursery, for example, what are the components, whether you can source them locally, which could be a challenge for some things, and what you're really aiming for with a potting soil. That's a pretty long conversation. I do want to go into that because I have more and more customers trying to grow not just food plants, but all kinds of things in containers. Every now and then they'll walk in and you don't want to disappoint them, but they're holding a 5-gallon container and an indeterminate tomato and they want to know what kind of potting soil to use. And you want to say, this isn't going to work, is what you really want to say. But what
1: the pot isn't 4 feet deep.
0: The pot isn't big enough. That's correct. So as far as that goes, I can tell you from considerable testing on your behalf, folks, a 15-gallon container is the absolute minimum size I would use for much of anything at this point, because it holds 1.5 cubic feet of soil. That's enough for a determinate or an indeterminate tomato. That's enough for one or two peppers. It's enough for a great big plant of basil. You need an adequate soil volume here in the Sacramento Valley and in climates like ours, such as interior Southern California. So right in there, your container size is going to be the most important decision you're going to make. Then what you fill it with is the second most important decision you're going to make. So we'll come back to that because that is a whole segment and I really would like to get into that. I want people to grow things in containers if they don't have the option of putting them in the ground. And it's frustrating when people just don't start with a big enough container or when the horticulture industry says to you, here's a hanging thing. We'll call it topsy-turvy. Put a tomato in it and grow it for the season and show you this artificially contrived photograph of a tomato with 40 fruit on it hanging in something that only holds a half a cubic foot of soil. Ain't going to happen here. There may be climates where that works, but it isn't this area. But the other question you asked was about impulsively purchasing some blueberries.
1: Let me read that paragraph.
0: I'm very familiar with this phenomenon.
1: I bought 3 sunshine blueberry plants out of an exuberance of enthusiasm.
0: Yes.
1: Over exuberance of enthusiasm. Yes. They say don't shop for food on an empty stomach, but the same is true for buying fruit trees and bushes. Mm-hmm. I'm in Southern California in the San Fernando Valley with alkaline soil, alkaline water, low humidity, and semi-arid conditions. So my expectations for success are low. I think I'm gravitating towards making raised beds with an azalea soil mix and perhaps adding some sulfur. Do you think that would give them a chance? I'll need a lot. Could I make a substitute mix on my own? And that gets back to the one we're going to talk about next week.
0: Well, first of all, the blueberry variety that you chose is a really good one for your purposes especially, but for other listeners in Southern California and pretty much anywhere in California, Sunshine Blue has proven to be one of the most adaptable of the Southern High Bush hybrid blueberries that's come on the market in the last 20 or 30 years. It will produce in areas with as little as 100 or less chilling hours. It does not require the chilling hours that the traditional northern blueberries required, which was often 800 to 1,000 chilling hours. The San Fernando Valley, you might get a few hundred. I don't know exactly what your chilling hours are, but Sunshine Blue, they're growing them in San Diego. They're growing them all over California. It's a very good quality berry. I've grown it. They're good size. It produces for about a 3 to 4 week period. I've been very happy with Sunshine Blue. Only mistake I would say that you made was buying 3 of the same variety. Blueberries don't require cross-pollination. You'll get plenty of fruit from these 3, but you would get bigger fruit if you had another variety. So I would suggest you take your exuberance and go pick up a 4th blueberry bush of some other.
1: Maybe you can trade with somebody.
0: Yeah.
1: Going to buy blueberries.
0: Yeah, talk to your neighbor and see if they'd like to arrange something here. But I would just throw in another one of the Southern High Bush in there. There's a bunch of different ones. Misty's a good one. If you go to redwoodbarn.com, I have information there about the different blueberry varieties. Southern High Bush blueberries are very tolerant of low chilling and reasonably tolerant of conditions that we never thought would be suitable for blueberries. 40 years ago, when we opened blueberries, there weren't that many varieties. All these new hybrids had yet to come on the market. We had very high pH and very high salt content in our water. We were on a different source of groundwater in those days, and it was all groundwater. Now we're mostly on surface water in our area. So we would just tell people you can't grow them here. It just doesn't work. Nobody was succeeding with blueberries. These new ones came on the market We changed our water supply, went to surface water mostly. We still have well water. It's a slightly deeper, well, somewhat significantly deeper source of groundwater. But generally speaking, the pH of our water in the Davis area is still alkaline somewhat. And there are periods when we have more salts in the water. So you wouldn't think it would be optimal for these. But we've learned a couple other things about blueberries, especially these new hybrids. It isn't the exact pH that matters. In fact, it's almost never the exact pH that matters for any plant. So they'll tell you to try and get the pH down to 5.5 or something. The pH of our soil here is around 7. The pH of our water is closer to 8. Very hard to bring the pH down permanently. In fact, you can't. You can continue to adjust it with things like soil sulfur, but it's very difficult to bring it down permanently. But what we really learned is that blueberries are never drought tolerant. This is crucial. They need real even moisture. Mulching can make a huge difference in the success of your blueberries, almost more than anything else, because it evens out watering problems. They're also very sensitive to fertilizers. So high salt content fertilizers or synthetic fertilizers of any kind tend to cause leaf burn. Now, that was a big problem because most of the fertilizers that we were all selling 40 years ago, 30 years ago, were conventional fertilizers. Even those labeled for azaleas, camellias, blueberries, if they had a nitrate in them or were ammonia-based, they were going to burn the leaves of the blueberries. They're just particularly sensitive to conventional synthetic fertilizers. So if you use organic fertilizers for them, or particularly use mulches and organic soil amendment that contains some organic fertilizers, you'll generally get better results. I watered mine with a micro spray system because that provides the water more evenly than a drip system. And when I've had them, I run it a couple of times a week and I water very, very thoroughly. And if there's a dry wind picking up here, just like your Santa Ana winds in Southern California, I'll turn it on that morning just to moisten the whole zone, even if the plant didn't really need irrigation, because I know low humidity is not something that they like particularly. So that right there is a starting point. Mulch, organic material, organic sources of nitrogen, plenty of moisture. Those are the key steps with a blueberry, and a big enough container to hold that whole soil volume, you know, what's necessary to keep a blueberry bush alive. Blueberry bush is about like a rose bush. A half wine barrel per plant would be ideal. So that holds 3+ cubic feet of soil. I've also used livestock troughs, the kind that are 2 feet deep, 2 feet wide, and 6 feet long. It takes a lot of soil to fill that. I put three blueberry plants in one of those, got more blueberries than we knew what to do with. There was a micro spray system on that that I would turn on to water them most of the time, but this is important. About every couple of weeks, I'd take a hose and set it on there to let it really soak through until water was flowing out the bottom, because the micro spray system just wouldn't get all the way down to the bottom of that large container. But a livestock trough worked very, very well for me.
1: One of the things that my friends used to do when we still had our old water supply is that they worked in Sacramento, which had really nice soft, water and was the harbor.
0: Sacramento River water,
1: And so they would go and they would bring home containers of Sacramento water to water their blueberry bushes.
0: I ran
1: And
0: into
1: they work
0: that.
1: really hard to make those blueberry bushes do well. And I'm glad we don't have to do that as much anymore. But I'm wondering if maybe where Ben is, if the water is really hard, do you have a source nearby that you can get some other water? It's
0: That's what
1: possible.
0: people did here for rhododendrons and azaleas and blueberries and things like that. If they were commuting each day into Sacramento, they would fill a gallon jug with the tap water there. That's what we have now, folks. We now have Sacramento River water in Davis most of the time, about 80+% of the time. So you don't have to do that anymore. It certainly wouldn't hurt to leach it through every now and then with water that isn't full of salts, but I'm not sure that's a real practical solution. Generally, the soil mix that's used has a lot of organic material and a lot of even bark in it. So I'm going to go ahead and give you a formula here. Many years ago, Ed Livo, who's with Dave Wilson Nursery and his frequent guest on Fred Hoffman's radio show and then podcast, came up with this recipe. And for those of you that like recipes, I know people who have used this and it works. So your blueberry soil recipe from Ed Livo and Fred Hoffman is 1/3 peat moss, 1/3 walk-on bark. That's just the finest bark. It can be called pathway bark, walk-on bark. Our nursery is called micro bark, fine particle bark, and 1/3 quote acid soil mix. So that's a soil mix that's labeled for azaleas and rhododendrons and things like that. Honestly, citrus and palm planting mix would work just fine. So you have a mineral-based potting soil, you have bark, and you have peat moss, equal parts. You then take 2 cups of soil sulfur per plant. and mix that into the soil around the roots. That is to say, mix it thoroughly, incorporate it into the soil. This is your only opportunity to do that, because in the future, you're going to put your soil sulfur on the surface where it works much more slowly. But in this case, you can mix it into the soil right around the roots. So 1 to 2 cups of soil sulfur, which you can buy at any garden center, any hardware store, mixed into the soil around the roots. Customer I know who did that and put them in a container that was not quite as big as a half barrel, but had at least 2 cubic feet of soil, ran a drip line so that each container, which had 1 blueberry plant in it, had a dripper coming up into it on a little tube, and there was a dripper right in there. And he and I chatted about this. He was an engineer. So I said, all right, so just all I need you to do is run that long enough that you see water coming out the bottom. So you know water is going all the way through. That took him, with his drip system, 6 minutes. 6 minutes with a drip system. Don't know what his output was, but probably 1/2 or 1 gallon per hour. Watered it enough to go all the way through. And he ran that every day for 6 minutes in this soil mix. And that worked great. He got more blueberries than he knew what to do with. So you can take this formula. You've got this recipe. You're going to give it plenty of water. If you do that, the soil you've used probably has enough fertilizer in it for the first full growing season. So in the future, all you're going to do, because the organic part is going to break down and the soil level will drop in these containers, you're just going to top them off each spring, each fall, whatever it takes, with 1, 2, 3 inches of mostly the organic soil. And hopefully that'll have nutrients in it, and that'll probably take care of the fertilizing that you need. That's a good time to sprinkle on another 1/2 cup to 1 cup of soil sulfur if you want to do that. We're finding the sulfur probably doesn't make that much difference. It's mostly the organic content of the soil, the mulching, and the real even moisture that leads to success. But if you want to use this formula, there we go. Equal parts peat moss, micro bark, small bark, and acid soil mix or citrus and palm type planting mix.
1: Do blueberries have particularly fragile roots? I would be concerned about trying to dig something into an already existing plant.
0: They do. They have a real fine network root system. When I've taken them out of containers afterwards, this is not like a, you know, a big woody plant like a rose where you have large roots that are substantial. They do have quite a network of fine roots, and they're easy to burn. My theory over the years is that a lot of the plants that we thought needed special soil pH and conditioners like that are actually, one, just sensitive to salts, which causes them to burn really easily, and two, because of their fine network of roots, not tolerant of drought at all. You think about plants, most of the plants you can think of in this category, you know where blueberries come from. They're places where they get 2 feet of maple leaves around them every fall. They get, you know,
1: and they're they're in cool places.
0: Cooler than here for sure, and higher humidity than here for sure. Yeah. And also a good layer of organic mulch applied annually at 1 to 2 feet of it and breaking down steadily through the winter. And there's a lot of plants that really benefit from that. So you think about where a plant like that comes from and you try to replicate that to the greatest extent possible. The blueberries that we used to sell 40 years ago were not very tolerant of a wide range of conditions. Northern low bush blueberries are just not grown outside of northern states. Rabbit eye blueberries were grown in the southeastern United States. These southern high bush that have come on the market, and there's been more breeding on blueberries in the last 30 years than in the entire previous history of the plant. All these new varieties coming on the market, the home garden trend of dwarfer fruiting plants is, well, what a perfect choice for that. You have blueberry varieties that only get 2 to 3 feet and produce heavily. You have others that are 5 to 6 feet, make really lovely landscape and garden plants. I do not put them in full afternoon sun here, but I did plant my blueberries in pretty much full sun. I did a test years ago where I took 6 plants and I had them grading from full all day sun. That was tough. To full sun into about 2 PM, which turned out to be perfect, to mostly shade where they grew nice, flowered, and didn't fruit all that well. So they do need sun to fruit well, but they don't look good here in the Sacramento Valley, or likely in the San Fernando Valley, during heat episodes when it's 3 or 4 PM, it's 100 degrees. So shading after early to mid-afternoon, I think probably would make the plants do better. They fruited fine in both full sun and partial sun. They didn't fruit as well in more shade. So that's been my experience here.
1: Well, we have messages, lots of messages. And if you would like to have your message added to our list, please write to
0: davisgardenshow@gmail.com.
1: All right, so Charlie writes, hi, Don and Lois. Fred and Ed talked about Fred and Ed. Don, who's Fred and Ed?
0: Fred Hoffman and Ed Livo. Fred Hoffman was a longtime radio garden host in Sacramento of the KFBK Garden Show and KSTE Garden Show, and has his own podcast over there at Get Growing with Farmer Fred.
1: Well, this is called Beyond Garden Basics.
0: That's his.
1: And so they talked about this situation on their show. And the situation is that there's a peach tree that came up from seed in somebody's planter, and they didn't want it. So Charlie took it, and he dug it up, and he showed us a picture of the roots, which are all kind of gnarly. Not a lot of root onto it. And then he cut it down and put it in a pot, and I see the picture shows the stem with a little tiny bit of green coming out of it. So it is growing. So Fred and Ed said this was really not worth it. Each tree from seed, so you don't know what it's going to be. It has a small root system. I had to dig it out of the raised bed, and it looks like it will make it. I did what Ed says to do, cut it to your knee height. I'm going to wait till early fall to plant it in the ground, or maybe plant it sooner. The roots seem to be growing, and you can see two little leaves coming out. I like this challenge. And he then sent an addendum later. He said, I forgot to say the peach seed was from a supermarket peach. I'm taking the challenge on. One more question. Okay, then, and that's another question later. Okay.
0: First question about garlic. Okay, so whenever someone asks me if you can grow a fruit tree from seed, well, the most common answer you're going to get from plant experts is, no, don't do that. Well, of course you can. You can grow a peach tree.
1: You may not like it.
0: The question is whether the fruit will be any good. Yeah. It will still be a peach. It'll be edible. It's not going to be awful. It's not, you know, I have two or three on my property that came up in places where I was just fine with leaving them. One of them turned out to be a white peach with a pretty firm texture, and it's okay. If I were giving it on a scale of 1 to 10, it might get a 6. We like it. We harvest a few. It's not hurting anything, and we're not limited for space. So that would be the key question. Would you put all this effort into a peach tree from seed if you only had room for one peach tree in your backyard? No, because you'd want to make sure you're getting a good peach. Good news with peaches. 1 to 2 years in the ground, you'll have at least one or two fruit typically that you can sample to see whether it's been worth all of this fuss, because they will fruit on new wood. What grows this year fruits next year. So it's pretty easy to figure out within a couple of years of planting it out in the ground whether this is worth all of this effort. They could be fine. I mean, this is where new varieties do come from initially. When they come up with a new variety, they're hybridizing intentionally, and they take the seedlings and they grow them out, and then they sample the fruit from the 100 seedlings they planted, and they throw out 98 of them, and two of them have good enough fruit to continue testing or perhaps even take to market. Generally speaking, you don't get great results, but they're not bad. They're not inedible. So I wouldn't personally discourage you from growing it. I just want you to keep your expectations reasonable. Same thing with almost any fruit that you grow from seed. It's very rare for them to, quote, come true, as we say, from seed. And again, the good news with the peaches, you'll know pretty quickly. It takes 2 years to find out whether this has been worth all this trouble. It'll still grow fine. It's still a peach from a supermarket peach. Might even come pretty close to the parent, because a supermarket peach was grown in an orchard where there's very, very little likelihood of cross-pollination. So it wouldn't surprise me at all if it's reasonably close to the parent, but I wouldn't promise that. That's the only point, I guess, that's being made, is this could be a lot of effort for something that turns out not to be outstanding.
1: You said if 2 years after it's put in the ground, you'd get some fruit and you could see whether or not it was any good.
0: Probably,
1: yeah. Would you keep the peach in a pot for 2 years until it fruited?
0: Well, Charlie's in Brooklyn, where that would be possible. In this climate, keeping a peach in a 5-gallon container for 2 years would be a lot of watering. You would need water every single day. In a wetter climate, by the way, I'm really sorry about your weather this week, Charlie. My daughter lives there, and it's going to be 100 degrees tomorrow in Brooklyn.
1: And raining.
0: With a chance of rain, yeah. So that's pretty awful. But the good news is you guys can grow things in containers a lot longer than we can. So you could try it that way. If I were going to do that, I'd probably shift it maybe next winter or early spring from a 5-gallon up to a 15-gallon, let it grow that way and see how you like the fruit. Or just stick it in the ground someplace where it won't be hard to take out in a couple of years. Very good chance it'll have a peach that's okay. The problem is that won't be a peach that's outstanding, but you got it going. The root system appears to have survived. There's growth buds coming on the stem. So I think you have a plant, and whether or not you have good fruit, time will tell.
1: Okay. And Charlie wrote back with a little clarification. And then he added this question. What is happening to my garlic? There are only two that look like this. I'm going to harvest the garlic this week or next week. And the picture that he sent
0: Yeah.
1: has what it looks to me like is it has a leaf that, or a stalk, maybe probably a flower stalk that tried to come out and it didn't quite, the tip didn't quite make it out of the plant as it was coming. Is that what you're seeing, Don?
0: Yeah, it's a flower escape, as they call them, and it was pushing out, and something happened that made it so it couldn't quite push out fully. So you could, free that and let it push out and be a flower. We don't grow garlic for the flowers, so this isn't particularly an issue. And my guess is the bulbs themselves will probably be fine. That is what happened. Yes, probably some strange fluctuation in the weather or high moisture caused the scape to get trapped or blocked as it was pushing out to expand, and so it just got stuck there. So it's just a physiological phenomenon. It's not going to harm the plant and not going to hurt your garlic.
1: And since you don't want the flower stalk, if you don't want the flower stalk, wouldn't you just cut that off? Because the bulbs aren't going to care, are they?
0: The bulbs do not care. Some people eat the flower scapes. They're considered tasty and gourmet-ish, and so you can certainly use that. It tastes like mild garlic. You can certainly use it that way. So, nothing wrong with it. It just was a weird physiological phenomenon, almost certainly related to the weather.
1: Okay. So, next question. All right. This is, we're getting holes in the leaves. We've been spraying with neem and soap and it isn't working.
0: The holes in the leaves in your garden are more commonly caused by a chewing organism, not necessarily an insect, snails and slugs being mollusks. Earwigs can feed on leaves, caterpillars, katydids, grasshoppers, all of these. So, spraying with neem, this is just beginning to drive me crazy. Without knowing what you're spraying for, probably wasn't very effective. And indeed, it says here, but it isn't working. Well, that's probably because whatever made the holes in the leaves has moved on or been eaten by birds or something. So, I generally look at the damage. It's really helpful to have a leaf with a hole in it or a picture of it and look at where on the leaf it is. Is it in the center of the leaf or is it starting only from the edge? That tells me something about the size of the organism that did it. I look at whether it's clean, discrete, or kind of shredded. That's shredded is more likely larger caterpillar, snail, and slug. They're kind of sloppy eaters. Or is it just like a random hole here? And a foot away on the same plant, another random hole, that's almost surely grasshopper or katydid, which feed locally and then move on. So, as with everything, before you even reach for a spray, before you even think about using a pesticide, you need to know what the pest is. So, you don't do ready, fire, aim, which is what they did. You do ready, aim, fire. You need to know what you're shooting. So, you
1: Or
0: don't.
1: ready, aim, hold your fire.
0: Yes, in many cases, the simplest answer is monitor. You've got a couple holes in the leaf. Okay, go out the next day. Are there more? Less? The same? If it's not increasing, then it was just something fairly transient, like a grasshopper or katydid that came through and did some localized damage and moved on. When you find them out there, you can just flick them off or kill them if you're inclined. But generally speaking, their damage is very limited. It's just a hole here, a hole there, maybe a fair bit of it in one spot. And then they move along and they get eaten by birds or they go off and multiply themselves. They don't do enough damage for you to be concerned about it. If damage is repeating and increasing in the same spot, and you're not finding the pest itself, it's probably snails, slugs, or earwigs, in which case you need to be going out at night to monitor or put some traps out. In the case of snails and slugs, you're familiar with beer traps. In the case of earwigs, you can use cooking oil, which will attract them in much the same way. Those tend to be very seasonal here. In the Sacramento Valley, one of the things I loved about moving here compared to coastal San Diego was that snails were suddenly just a seasonal thing, not a year-round thing. Because when it gets dry, get low humidity, dew point is low, they just can't get out as well. And they essentially go into a sort of a summer dormancy. So they're more of a spring and beginning of the rainy season problem, not a midsummer problem. Earwigs tend to be very much late April through May, and then they're done. They're dispersing now, going off to find places to make their dens. So you find them in your garage or coming into the house, but you don't find as many of them out in the garden typically. If it's a little bit of damage, and then there's more the next day, and then there's a whole bunch of damage, well, I would turn the leaf over. You'll probably find caterpillars because caterpillars typically will feed very aggressively for a fairly short period of time. You've probably read that really riveting book, The Very Hungry Caterpillar, which the entire plot is how much it eats. Well, yep, if you're a gardener, you know all about that. You can go from a little bit of damage in between the veins and a few of the leaves are essentially skeletonized to all of a sudden a whole bunch of leaves gone or being significantly damaged. You'll typically find the caterpillars present. So usually that one's a pretty easy one to identify. Commonly, there are red hump caterpillars. Sometimes there's others in this area. If they're doing enough damage that you're concerned about the plant, there's this nice, safe organic spray for caterpillars that's been on the market for years. Any of the BT products will work. I've noticed on my own property, when things like the red hump caterpillar hatch out and start to do a lot of damage, the way I know it's happening, our old friends, the jays and mockingbirds, are down there making all kinds of noise. And I'll go down, wow, you guys are taking care of this problem for me. Thank you very much. Again, working hard on our behalf. I appreciate it very much. Go enjoy some mulberries when you're done.
1: So, and put out a little water for the birds. They appreciate that in our hot summer days.
0: Yeah, actually, they love it when you have some sort of like a shallow water thing out. Mockingbirds and jays both enjoy that a great deal. They become rather territorial about it. So identify the problem. The holes give you a guide. To some degree, they tell you big mouth parts, little mouth parts, same spot over and over, something coming back and doing it again and again, random, probably already gone, don't worry about it. And again, at night with a flashlight, I know it sounds like a weird thing to keep telling you to do, but that'll answer a lot of your questions, especially in late spring, if you're having problems going out with a flashlight and realizing, oh, there's a lot of holes in this marigold plant because there's 14 earwigs on a single plant. Then you know what you need to deal with. And we can talk about that. Neem wouldn't do anything for that. It's not going to kill earwigs, nor snails, nor caterpillars for the most part. So spraying first without knowing what you're dealing with is not a good plan. Monitoring is very important. Most cases, these problems do tend to solve themselves, has been my experience.
1: Okay, I have a question, and that is neem. Now, neem is an oil. I understand that. And so it would cover the surface of the plant. I assume the theory is that it would smother whatever was under it.
0: Yeah.
1: But isn't it going to also damage the plant?
0: It can. That's our
1: in our covers the plant.
0: In our climate, it can. It's sold in oil form most commonly, and yes, most oils simply smother aphids, whiteflies, things like that. That's what they're primarily used for. So using neem for a chewing insect to me wouldn't be the starting point. If you're going to do a spray. You want to be organic and you've got a chewing insect, you're probably going to use spinosad. Read the label carefully, but that's a different thing. Neem does smother the insect. It also has an odor and it's said to be repellent. And I would agree it is repellent. It's not awful.
1: It's repellent to people, but is it
0: somewhat? Somewhat. We used it in our nursery when it first came on the market and we found this wasn't something we wanted to do in retail, even though it's very safe. We didn't want that odor there. It does seem to repel the winged aphids as they're coming in to land. I've watched this way back when we used it on roses and things. They would come in to land and then they would be on the smell would be there and they'd just go back up and they'd move, you know, fly on to the next plant. So it does seem to have some repellent properties, but it's an oil. And like horticultural oils, above about 85 degrees, a film of oil on the plant leaf can cause leaf burn. So you get phytotoxicity. So you've fried your plant in order to kill a pest that you haven't yet identified. I don't recommend using oils here in the valley really anytime after about mid to late May. And neem is usually in oil form. So it's not the first thing I would go to by any stretch. And in most cases, it is just not necessary, nor will it be effective for a chewing insect.
1: Well, if we're going to talk about holes, I want to talk about the holes that I like on plants. And it's only on certain plants. The thing I've seen mostly is on the a redbud. And the leaves of redbud are lovely, round, beautiful, and they're kind of thin.
0: Yep.
1: And there is something called a leaf cutter bee, which comes to some thin leafed plant,
0: certain plants, yeah,
1: red bud, and will start on the edge and it will cut out a circle and then carry that away to go put it in a nest. And they'll come back to the same leaf,
0: same leaf.
1: And it'll do another circle. And so you'll eventually, if in the springtime, you might see a red bud that has a leaf with these little circles around the edges. And then you know you got that leaf cutter bee.
0: It looks like
1: Now,
0: someone took
1: it
0: up.
1: isn't every plant.
0: No,
1: Now, it
0: no.
1: isn't even in the red bud. Every red, you can have a row of red bud. I've seen this in Don's place. A
0: Yeah.
1: row of red buds for sale, and one of them gets holes in the leaves.
0: Yeah, so
1: It's
0: we leave it there because we want to leave it and let the same leaf cutter bee keep coming back to that one rather than moving on to something else. It's like our sacrificial red bud. In particular, they like red bud, lilac. I've seen them do this to gardenias, but in wisteria, they typically and roses, they like a thin leaf. I was a little surprised by the gardenia, but the other things are all thin leafed, relatively thin coating on the leaf, so they can get on there and basically saw out a piece. It looks like they took a paper punch to the leaf. So perfect. Yeah. And they take them back. We've watched them. They fly back to the siding on our building and they go into a nail hole there. And they the same one going in there over and over again. They're lining their nest with it. It's an introduced bee, was introduced to pollinate alfalfa. We also have native leaf cutter bees, but this one is far more common, is the introduced one. It's a beneficial insect. It's basically not hurting the plant. There's nothing practical to be done about it. I had a customer who they was doing it to their gardenia so much they wanted to do something, and I said, okay, we'll just cover the plant. This only goes on for a few weeks, so just drape it with something and like frost blanket, and that'll probably solve the problem at least temporarily. But they are beneficial, so we don't really go out of our way. But yes, that's a very distinct pattern. It's fun to explain to people. You've probably never seen this bee because you don't really know what you're looking for, but it's about a half to two-thirds the size of a honeybee and doesn't have the same distinctive markings. And they're not aggressive at all, and they're basically solitary. So we find them going into bamboo stakes in pots. We find them going into the siding on the building where there was a nail hole, that kind of thing. And they don't really do any harm. They're beneficial, so again, don't worry about them.
1: So, Don, we got a question from someone who said, I went to your website, meaning his commercial website, to look up bamboo, and it was a lot of stuff, pretty overwhelming.
0: Yeah.
1: Maybe you could just say, what is the best bamboo for the Davis area?
0: Bambusa multiplex is the
1: There
0: group.
1: you get an answer.
0: And
1: That's
0: then
1: wonderful.
0: within that, there's Golden Goddess, there's Alphonse Karr, there's Eddie Goodell. Those are three very good ones that stay small enough to fit in a normal yard. If you have room for a big bamboo, the weaver's bamboo, Bambusa textilis, I think is one of the most beautiful of the large bamboos. And these are all clump-forming types. My plant of Alphonse Karr that is 30 years old is 6 feet across at the base. So it's a big shrub, but that's what it's done in 30 years. A running bamboo in 30 years, I would have about half an acre. So these are types that you can fit in a normal yard, and they do very well in this area and anywhere in the interior of California.
1: Okay, now I have an article that Don has forwarded to me. I'll just read part of the first paragraph and then you can summarize the rest of it. California's cherry industry entered the 2026 season with optimism, ideal growing conditions, and expectations for one of the best crops in recent years. Instead, growers, packers, shippers, retailers, and consumers endured what veteran industry leader calls the most difficult cherry season of his 38-year career.
0: Yeah,
1: What happened?
0: it rained. And this is something, the only reason I bring this up is that some of you are still growing sweet cherries. I know this spotted wing Drosophila, the fruit fly, has caused most people to stop growing them. But we had, as they say here in this article, a major rain event on April 21st, followed by additional storms over the next 2 to 3 weeks. We've noticed that here, that we had late season disease problems. With cherries, the varieties that are grown here in the Sacramento Valley and especially around the Stockton area, interior of the Delta, they choose them because they ripen early. They get a really premium price for early burlap and some of the other varieties that they grow down there. And that means they're selling them for the Memorial Day weekend, and they're getting twice the price per pound that they would get a month later. Rain, it floods into the plant or is taken up by the plant. If it's already expanded the fruit and has the waxy coating that protects the fruit bursts, it splits. And fruit splitting is a huge problem on Bing, which is the classic red cherry, early burlap, Brooks, a lot of the other varieties that they're growing in the cherry industry. The fruit was so badly damaged that half the crop was roughly destroyed. Actually, some growers lost 63.5% of their crop in the San Joaquin County area, which is about a $174 million market loss. And that was just one growing district. The cherries are an important crop in the the San Joaquin Valley, southern part of the Sacramento Valley. And this late season weather wiped them out. So they had a really rough year last year for a bunch of reasons. Insufficient winter chilling last year, reduced production. They went into the season with great hopes, and then rain caused them to have to delay their harvest. They got wind damage. We had hailstorms, and the crop was off by about half. So if you are a home gardener and you had a cherry tree, pretty good chance if you have Bing, which is a very popular home garden variety, that you had this problem. If you're looking to buy a cherry tree, we could have other conversations about reasons a lot of people have gone away from cherry trees, but I would say don't plant Bing, plant Van. Van is just like Bing in terms of fruit quality, but is much less susceptible to fruit splitting. So as a home gardener, you have an option for something that would have gotten you past this problem. Commercially, they're looking at the early ripening and the good quality in the month of May, and that has very high value. Farming is a gamble, and boy, they gambled and lost this year with that late season rainfall. We are going to see effects from that late season rainfall that continued even into May with grapes and certain other crops. Someone sent me a picture of mildew on a nectarine. It looked like powdery mildew. It looked like mold on a nectarine. Yeah, that's late season rainfall caused to that. A bunch rot and downy mildew on grapes will be a problem because it infected in that late season rainfall we had in second or third week of May. So we're going to see those, and there's nothing you as a home gardener can really do except one thing. In the case of grapes, get out there and thin the plant. Get better air circulation in there. Even thin the clusters. If they're hanging to the point of touching, take some of them out so they're not touching the clusters themselves. Get some of the foliage out of there so you get better air circulation, better sunlight in there. You could diminish the problem, especially if we get into fairly normal weather patterns. Otherwise, a fair bit of the fruit, as we get into late July and early August, will start to rot right in the cluster, which is frustrating. If that is happening as it's ripening, you can still use them. You can still get in there and take the cluster and get rid of the bad ones really quickly. If you let it hang on the vine into mid-August, which would be a typical harvest season for a lot of table grapes, they'll probably spoil. So get better air circulation, thin the clusters if you can, keep an eye on it, and you know, just be aware that this is an impact from late season rainfall.
1: So given that we are so dry in the summer, would hosing off the grapes help? Would it wash any of that stuff out?
0: It would wash off the powdery mildew, which you could get on the foliage, but it would actually perhaps exacerbate the bunch rot and the cluster issues. So I would be concerned
1: even
0: about
1: if you
0: that.
1: Thinned it.
0: Yeah,
1: even
0: I would. It traps moisture, and those grapes are so tight together that you're trapping moisture there. So this is one case where if you're going to do that, do it early in the day. Do it on a day when the north wind is blowing or when it's very low humidity. But the thinning of the vines is something that's done commercially. The wine grape growers thin them out to get better airflow and to color up their grapes better. But also they do remove some clusters to get better quality. And that's something that you can do. I know home gardeners hate to do this. Fruit thinning, what you do on your stone fruits and your other fruits, does also apply to grape vines.
1: Well, Don sometimes sends me pictures, and this time he sent a picture, and at first glance, I thought, oh, morning glory, but then I look closer, and it's got too many petals, or too few. It's kind of hard to tell. It looks like there are 10 petals all fused together, so it's a circle. It's like a circle skirt with gores in it, and then out of the middle comes a stigma. Is that the right word, Don?
0: Mm-hmm. Yep.
1: And all the little yellow fluffy bits and stuff. So I looked at that and I'm thinking, well, I think morning glories don't have that inflorescence. And so I'm looking at it some more. It looks to me in the picture like it's hanging down, but it turns out if you look closer, this is a picture from the top.
0: Yeah.
1: And it's looking down a plant. And once Don said what it was, I went, oh, of course it's 4 o'clock.
0: 4 o'clock.
1: But it's a very
0: if it had the color break, that is one of the things that makes 4 o'clock very popular. You would have probably known it right away, because 4 o'clock very commonly the seed strains that are sold have been selected because they'll pop a different color in the part of a petal. So you get this really interesting, and we call them color breaks. It's almost like a variegated flower. So that's one of the things that makes 4 o'clock popular. They're very very popular with afternoon and evening flying moths, sphinx moths, and others. They love the 4 o'clock because they open at 4 o'clock late afternoon. They're fragrant into the evening. They have a wonderful sweet scent. They close, they're open through the night into the morning. I took this picture early in the morning, and then they're closed up now. 4 o'clock are, shall we say, very easy to grow.
1: I'm laughing because this thing recedes, spreads. I mean, I remember one alley in Davis, and I had seen one little plant of that. And then I came back a few years later, and the entire alley was covered with this stuff. Yeah. It's like, yeah, it spreads.
0: Yes, the morning glory, being another example. 4 o'clocks, borage, larkspur. These are nigella, the Persian jewels. These are plants that you only need to plant once. I will say the 4 o'clocks have one added factor. It's not just that they reseed, they also form a tuber. And so that resprouts. So they're perennial and reseeding. And so, yeah, once you plant 4 o'clock, you'll tend to always have them. Great for rural.

0: quarters.
1: Don, you know, we forgot to do that thing about, well, if you've got a rodent problem, you catch them at your house, you take them out in the country and you let them go. But I got to tell you, not only is that illegal, but rodents, their social life is such that they're territorial.
0: Yep.
1: And if you take one from where they are now in your yard and you take it to some other place and let it go, you just killed the thing. You've just done it slower because the rodents over there aren't going to let it stay.
0: Yeah, go ahead and tag it for me so I can catch it here out in the country and bring it back to you, because I'm not quite sure where out in the country you think you're going to take these that's going to be okay. It's an invasive vermin that probably has diseases. So this is the more the point. It's illegal to catch something in a live trap. There's only two things you can do. You can release it on your own property right away, or you can euthanize it humanely. That's it. You can use a snap trap. Please do not use baits. Vertebrate pests is a term we use for furry or feathered plant eaters, and they can be very frustrating. I understand both squirrels and roof rats are problems locally, and squirrels have increased over the last couple of decades after having arrived here in the 1990s. So for any pest, our question is, what is the animal's adaptive strategy? Why is it so difficult for us to control it? And what is the least harmful method we can use to manage it? Well, the adaptive strategy of rats and squirrels is fecundity. Lots of babies, multiple generations each season, and multiple nesting sites. If you have a lot of them in your neighborhood, it means they have a big nest somewhere, but they also are probably making satellite nests in your yard, your neighbor's yard, on top of that shed you have in the back, in that little tree over there where it's a little overgrown. Those are secondary nesting sites. I've watched this on my property, and they'll move their young there if they have to, or they'll just use them as a base of operations before heading back to their big old nest that's maybe in the neighbor's yard. So they also have a wide range of food preferences and very little fear of humans. What they are afraid of is things flying over them. They're very adapted to an urban environment because there's lots of overhead protection in an urban environment. Overhangs from the roof, trees, things like that, overgrown yards. There is little point in trying to kill them. Each female produces several young at a time. Gestation is just a few weeks, and they have multiple litters each year. How many do you think you could kill to put a dent in the population? You probably couldn't do it. They basically exist to forage, feed, and mate. No matter how many you kill, they'll be replaced in no time. So don't really bother trying to reduce the population directly. When I took courses in range management and wildlife biology, they both referred to carrying capacity. If your neighborhood has a big problem with them, it's because your neighborhood has a high carrying capacity, lots of habitat, lots of food sources. So don't feed squirrels. You feed squirrels, you're also feeding rats almost for sure. Remember that their weak point is they need cover. They don't want to even run across a fence open to the sky, or they want to move as fast as they can. They don't like to be exposed to predators, especially at night in the case of the tree rats, during the daytime in the case of the squirrels. You'll watch them scamper from shrub to tree to hiding place on the fence, and then they jump into your citrus tree where they feel very safe. They can spend half an hour eating an orange or something like that. So pruning things away from each other, cleaning up piles of debris, making it harder for them to run across the fence line, and clearing out the areas where they might be nesting in your property, and avoiding any food sources, having, say, cat food outside, things like that. Don't do that. Just make sure that's all inside in a sheltered location. And don't feed squirrels. Yes, I know they're cute. Please don't feed them. If your neighborhood has large populations of vertebrate pests and you can't control them, you might want to consider enclosing the garden, as we've discussed on the show. We've even had listeners send in pictures of techniques that they've used to make physical barriers. Those do work because you're simply keeping them out by exclusion. Yes, of course, they could crawl under or chew through or something if they really wanted to, but they want to keep moving. So if you put that kind of barrier over, as I like to joke, you're trying to make it easier for them to feed in your neighbor's yard than in your yard. You want to have them move on from your garden to someplace where they feel safe and protected. You're not going to try and kill them. You're not going to try and control the population. You're just trying to prevent the damage.
1: Okay, I wanted to mention to any of you who are planning to go away on vacation and have hummingbird feeders, I'm going to give you the results of our experiment. Okay. We have hummingbird feeders. We have four around the house, two in the back that just kept getting
0: decimated
1: amazingly fast, and Jim would have to fill them up twice a day. So we were going to be gone for a week, and I thought, okay, so if I leave them out there, they'll get empty and the hummingbirds will come and there'll be nothing to, you know, but it'll be there.

0: So I took down those two. I left the others that weren't used as much. I took down those two, took them away, so that during the week we were gone, there was nothing there. And my thought process was that when they see them when they're back, they'll come and they'll get something, and it won't, they won't have given up on that particular perpetual flower. It worked.
1: Oh, it did. Okay. So they
0: It
1: weren't
0: took them about,
1: lined up on the fence, grumping at you when you walked in the backyard.
0: it took about 2 days
1: Yep.
0: for them to be refound. And in the last couple of days, okay, we've been back for a week. Yeah, they're back.
1: So take
0: They've
1: them
0: gone
1: down when you're going away. Take them down, wash them out real thoroughly, set them
0: now.
1: aside, put them back up as soon as you get back. They'll figure it out.
0: They'll figure it out. Because think about it, flowers come and go. They have their seasons. Yeah, why not? Okay. I wanted to do our garden quote today a little different than usual. And this is a quote from a cartoon, Pickles. I don't know if you know the Pickles cartoon. And he's standing there with the hose, watering the lawn, and he goes, Dallin Oaks said, "We are all a work in progress, so we need to be patient with each other." And then it cuts to his wife, who's over there with the hoe, going, "Come on, you stupid zucchinis, let's get growing." And he says, "I believe that patience applies to vegetable gardens too."
1: Gardening teaches us patience. There we go. That's our
0: And it's 6:27 is the date on this, if you want to go see the original.
1: Okay. Learn patience by gardening. You've been listening to the Davis Garden Show with Don Shore.
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2: I'm Dr. Anthony Lazarowitz, and this is Climate Connections. Every day, fishermen across the Bahamas head out to the ocean to harvest their catch. But now, some of those fishermen are also harvesting data to help forecast hurricanes. They're contributing to the Global Fishing Vessel Ocean Observing Network, which provided them with sensors that measure water depth and temperature. The sensors attach to fishing gear and record data that's shared with Bahamian officials, the U.S. National Oceanic and Atmospheric Administration, and others.
3: We see it as a very cost-effective way of getting good real-time ocean data.
2: Jeffrey Simmons is the former acting director of the Bahamas Department of Meteorology. He says ocean heat is the main source of energy for hurricanes, so the data could help forecasters better understand when a hurricane is likely to intensify quickly. For example, this happened in 2019 when Hurricane Dorian hit the Bahamas as a Category 5 storm and killed dozens of people. And Simmons says the fishermen are eager to help.
3: When hurricanes are out there, it creates problems for them. They can't get to work. So they are excited to be a part of the community to assist us in getting information so that we can create better forecasts for them.
2: Climate Connections is produced by the Yale Center for Environmental Communication. 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

Aloha and welcome to Ngā Mele o Hawaii. This is Beth Post. I'm here at KDRT LP 95.7 FM in Davis, California. And we are here to bring you 2 hours of beautiful Hawaiian music, Ngā Mele o Hawaii. Today I have a lineup that I am calling Ngā Leo Ho'oilina Wahine. And that means the inherited voices of women. That's an indelicate translation of it. What I really want to do is showcase some of the mother-daughter or mother-granddaughter, and in some cases, grandmother, mother, and daughter, or grandmother, granddaughter, great-granddaughter, right? in Hawaii, who have carried on a vocal or musicianship lineage. And there are many that we could name that unfortunately have not actually recorded music and don't necessarily have, for example, videos on YouTube that would be of the quality to bring to you today. But we have some. And I want first to say mahalo nui loa for input from Kumu Alan Akaka, who I reached out to see if he could come up with any of the folks that I just missed. And he did, in fact, come up with one pairing that I will bring to you today, and we'll talk about them a little later in the show. But today we're going to enjoy the music of Vicky E.E. Rodriguez, Nina Kealii Wahamana. They just happen to be mother and daughter. We will enjoy the music of Emma Veery and Robin Newble, their mother and daughter. We will enjoy the music of Poem of Genoa Keawe, Pomaikai Lyman, and Malie Lyman. They are great-grandmother, mother, and great-granddaughter, or great-grandmother, great-grandmother, sorry, grandmother, granddaughter, great-granddaughter. Yeah, you can tell I haven't been, like, doing my ancestry lately, huh? and then also a pair that Kumu Allen pointed up was Carmen Hulu Lindsay and Napua Grieg. All of these women have inherited a legacy from their mother or grandmother. And there are so many women who are out there. Oh, I forgot. I know a pairing that I'm really excited to bring to you. And that is Lady Ipo Kahaunaile and her daughter, Kanani Kahaunaile, have some fun video to share with you on that one. So let us begin, I think, with possibly the oldest pairing that we could come up with. And that is the music of Vicky E.E. And, of course, she married and became Vicky E.E. Rodriguez. And what's kind of interesting, I was looking up to see what her lineage, what Vicky E.E.'s lineage was prior to, you know, what her mother and such were like, if she had any known musicians. But on Wikipedia, what I could find was that Victoria Kealii Kaupuni Honua E.E. was born in Honolulu in 1912, and her parents were James Keolilani E.E. and Agnes Luika Sylvester, but she was hanaid to her paternal grandparents, James Ka'ihi E.E. Kapuakalani and Catherine Lahi Lahi Stevens E.E. And I only mention that because Vicky then went on to pass to her youngest daughter, whom we know is Nina Kealii Wahamana, the Hawaiian name Lahi Lahi. And when you see the album, which I will play for you first, which is called Ngā Mele Ohana, featuring Vicky E.E. and her family, you will see that in some places Lahi Lahi is referred to. So let us begin with songs from that album. And we're going to have first Halilua, and it's a traditional song written by Hannah Parrish of Kona and taught to Vicky by Vicky's grandmother, her hanai mother, Katie Stevens E.E.
Now, here's a word of note. It is not for children to sing. But at any rate, we will play it for adult ears. Vicky and the trio of sisters will play this, and that is the three children of Vicky. And then we will go on to Hilo One, the story of lovers Emily and Henry of unknown origin, but somehow placed in the area of Hilo called Hilo One. And this one has Nina, daughter Nina, soloing. So let's listen to the family I'i. Here we go.

Now that there was Auntie Vicky herself in the lead vocal on that song. And I played that because next up we're going to have Nina in a vocal from the same album. So what Auntie Vicky just sang was Pua o Kamakahala. And next up is, well, actually, let me read you the notes about why we played that song. Pua o Kamakahala was written by Vicky's grandmother, Katie Stevens Ii. And it was suggested by her love for the Kamakahala blossoms, which lined the walk of her home. And Vicky's the solo voice here. And by the way, I do want to correct myself. Vicky Ii did not name Nina Lahilahi. Nina's own trio of daughters included Little Nina and Lahilahi. So my bad on missing a generation there in terms of where Lahilahi came back in would have been great-grandmother being named after. Next up, a song that was written by Hannah Dudois, but it's the song that Vicky's mother taught her over the phone just before her mother passed. And this is from Nina. It is Kalamaula.

Oh my, isn't that a beautiful, beautiful voice? So many recordings of that song, cherishing the lands, the homestead lands of Molokai, the first homestead lands to be opened from Hanadudua. And that was Auntie Nina Keli'iwa Homana singing away there with that song. I want to switch to another album which celebrates the E.E. family, but not necessarily as the E.E. family. It's there was a singer that the E.E. family ladies sang with. It was Pauline Ke Kahuna, and she had a group of girls that she called her Hauoli girls. And initially, it included Auntie Vicky E.E., but then eventually, as that family grew, Auntie Vicky brought in her girls, Nina and Lani, and were a part of the Hauoli girls. This is a fantastic album put together. As always, wonderful work from Cord International and Michael Cord, and working with Henry Soria Jr., Henry B. Soria Jr. for the liner notes. It is a lesson in the golden age of Hawaiian music. Most of the recordings were from 1953 and 1954 and into 1955. We're going to stick with Nina's voice for the moment, because this is a rather historical recording in the sense that on August 2nd of 1953, Nina is recorded here at age 16 singing Po La'i La'i. And it is the first known recording of her on lead while she was still a student at Mary Knowles School. And it notes here, of course, the song Po La'i La'i was written by the fabulous composing duo of Mary Kawenapukui and Maddie Lamb. And in the liner notes, it mentions, Nina was taking lessons at Auntie Maddie's studio on King Street next to Joseph Kahaulelio's studio. Now, we're going to come back to Joseph Kahaulelio because he centers prominently for us in the Sacramento area. At any rate, Po La'i La'i was brand new at the time of this recording in 1953, as Maddie had just taught Nina this mele. Let's listen.

Pretty nice, huh? That was 16-year-old Nina E.E. Rodriguez, soon to Kaylee Ahamana and Raposo, who is her ex-husband's name. Let us not leave this album without visiting again Vicky, Auntie Vicky's beautiful voice. We have two recordings here. She actually wrote the fun song KHBC, which is the composition for the famed Keokaha Hawaii, Keokaha Hilo Hawaii radio station. And it was the song was written for its inaugural broadcast. And I have the great pleasure of actually having seen the broadcast tower, because it was built in part by the dad of Ku'uipo Kumakahi. And when that broadcast tower was decommissioned, her dad actually brought the tower to their place in Hilo, actually just north of Hilo, into the beautiful property called Ale'omai, and was a ham radio operator and used that broadcast tower for his radio work. So it's sitting right there. It's so cool to be able to see the actual tower that that broadcast KHBC about who the song is written by Vicky E.E. And in this version, she'll be singing with the Haoli girls, which include Pauline, Kekahuna, Nora, Loke, and Shorty, which were the original Haoli girls. And then we're going to follow that up with a beautiful song by Charles E. King called Po Mahina. And this is also a chance to hear Auntie Vicky singing the lead vocal, celebrating the beautiful moon, a radiant moon in the dark sky. But first, the only known recording of Vicky E.E. singing her own composition, KHBC. Hang on, here we go.

All right. So, Vicky E.E. Rodriguez and her daughters are singing on that album with Pauline Ke Kohuna and the Haoli Girls. Now, Nina went on to have a fabulous career. She trained in New York and as a coloratura soprano, mezzo-soprano, and then came home and had a fabulous career recording with many folks, including the folks at Hawaii Calls. She was one of the regular singers on that radio show that lasted for so many years. I have an album called Hawaiian Wedding Song, Songs for Hawaiian Style Wedding, which is published by Hawaii Calls. In fact, it's called the Hawaii Calls Collection. And I would play so many songs, but we have other women to get to. So I'm just going to do one song here. And this is with Nina singing with Ed Kenny, the song Powakalani. And of course, this was the mele that this is what we often know as Ku'upua o Powakalani, a gentle breeze waft this way. And written while she was imprisoned in the Iolani Palace, expressing a preference for the flowers from her Waikiki home, Powakalani. So we will listen to Nina singing with Ed Kenny. And then from an album that Nina published under her name, but is often shown as published with Bill Kaiva, we will sing, let's see, let's make sure that we get the name of the album, Hula Hula Luau Style, and Holo Holo Ka'a from that album with Bill Kaiva. And then Nina recorded with Charles K.L. Davis, the wonder who used to be out there at Ke Mo'o Farms, which I'm learning more and more about as a special place for Hawaiian music. The album is called Remember I Gave My Aloha. And the song we'll sing from that album, or play from that album, is White Naupaka. And then finally, John DeMello decided to give Nina her own place in the sun in the latter part of the 20th century with an album simply titled Nina. And it's where she really gets to show her operatic skill. I'm going to play probably one of the lesser frequently played mele from that album called Akahi Ho'i. So let's hear Nina Kealii Wahamana here at KDRT LP 95.7 FM in Davis, California, and online at KDRT LP 95.7, sorry, at KDRT.org and on Facebook at KDRT. Here we go. Oops, there. Oh, sorry, premature. We got the wrong album played. First, we have Powakalani with Ed Kenny from Hawaii Calls.

Sorry about that. That was not the rendition that I thought it was. You didn't get to hear Nina at all on that one, did you? So we will just move on to listening to Nina all on her own with a solo album, as I mentioned, titled Nina. And this is A Kahi Hoʻi.

Okay, little bit of a hitch step there. Took a little pause to play music from the Hiram Olsen group. Of course, that's a group that played for years and years at the House of Aloki at the Halekulani Hotel in Waikiki. And they published some songs on a series called Authentic Polynesia. And this was Volume 1, Hawaii and Tonga. And it was titled The Hiram Olsen Group and Nina Keali'iwa Homana. So that was our aloha song to Nina Keali'iwa Homana, who's still singing. If you watch the Nahoku Hanohano Awards, you saw her come on, along with Marlene Tsai and Kuipo Kumukahi. And they just cut a rug up there at the Nahoku Hanohano Awards. Speaking of women's voices that are known from Waikiki, the Hawaiian Music Perpetuation Society is going to be celebrating the Songbirds of Waikiki on Sunday, September 25th. It's going to be at the Hawaiian Convention Center, but there is actually going to be a... they're going to try to put together again a streaming version of that. So if you want to find out more about that, you can go to the Hawaiian Music Perpetuation Society Facebook page or their website by that same name. And the folks that are currently on the list to be live performing are Mona Joy Wainani, Kanealii Yim, Marlene Tsai, Melvin Lead, Karen Keawe Hawaii, and Kuipo Kumukahi. And Hailama Fardin will be the MC. And there are going to be tributes to, I know that this next singer, they'll have a tribute to, and that's Auntie Emma Veery. And I do believe there's going to be a tribute to Auntie Nina as well. So that'll be interesting. Now, before we leave, Auntie Vicky I'i Rodriguez and her daughter Nina Keali'i Wahamona behind us on the show, I had spoken about Joe Kahaule'lio and how he centers prominently for us here in the Sacramento area. And I wanted to just tell you a little bit about that before we move on to our next musician. And that is that this coming weekend, Saturday, September 17th, at the Gold Country Fairgrounds in Auburn, we will be celebrating the Sacramento Aloha Festival. And although Joseph Kahaule'lio is not necessarily a central named figure at that festival, many of the halau came from the kumu teaching halau, have had interactions with or were trained directly from or by Joseph Kahaule'lio. So that's really very cool. And he helped found the Hui o Hawaii, and was one of the people who was central in creating a knowledge base about Hawaiian culture and practices back in the 70s. Later on in the fall, in fact, in November, it will be November 7th, 8th, and 9th, I believe, are the dates. Let me double check that. Let's see if we can find it. Let me see. Sorry about that. Let's see. It's going to be funny on their webpage. They're not putting any of the actual dates. So I'm having. There we go. I was correct. October 7th, 8th, and 9th at the Downtown Holiday Inn in Sacramento will be a return to something that was traditionally done for many, many years but hasn't been done since 2019. E Pilikako I Ho'okahi Lahui. And it's a three-day hula retreat. And this year, the honoree is, in fact, Joseph Kamuha'i Kahaule'lio. And I wanted to read you just a little bit about him so you could know about why he's such a big deal. The biography that is published on the apilikako.com page says, an accomplished musician, singer, songwriter, dancer, and

Master of Ceremonies, Joseph K. Kamoha'i, Kahaulelio, was the Hawaii Visitors Bureau's entertainment director in the 1960s and 70s. He was a creative show producer with reviews and hotel showrooms on Oahu and Kauai. He trained in the ancient hula, kahiko, with Katie Nakaula, Lokalea Montgomery, and Henry Paw, and was also a skillful comic dancer. In 1975, he moved to California and opened Kamos of Hawaii, a hula studio in Hayward near San Francisco. He produced the Bay Area's Tahiti Fete, which is still going, which is a competition that began in 1979. And he was the inspiration for the Joseph Kamoha'i Kahaulelio chant and hula competition in the 1970s and 80s. Now considered one of Hawaii's great hula teachers and choreographers, Joseph Kahaulelio trained many of Hawaii's current kumuhula who proudly claim his lineage in their work. And of course, we will extend that many kumu in the Sacramento and Bay Area, Sacramento region and Bay Area will also be proud to claim that lineage. So he will be celebrated at Apilikako in Sacramento, November 7th, 8th, and 9th. Registration is open now. Again, go to Apilikako, that's the letter Epilikakou.com to register. All right, now we will move ahead with our next musician, or mother-daughter pair, actually, let's call it, and that's Emma Veery and Robin Newbull. Emma, very much like Nina, they're very much contemporaries, was a beautiful, or still is, a beautiful soprano singer, also classically trained, also had a coloratura ability in her soprano vocalizations, and today, you can see her. Sometimes Robin will go on Facebook under her page, Robin Newbull, or it might be under Emma Veery. But Robin will get her mom out on the porch, and they'll sing together with each a ukulele in hand. And it is just the most wonderful, you know, backyard kind of sound. But for now, we're going to present to you some formal musical recordings. Emma recorded a live album at the Monarch Room, as well as at the Royal Hawaiian Hotel, as well as some of the songs from the album were recorded at Sounds of Hawaii Studio in Honolulu. So let's bring you two songs from that Emma at the Royal, and it's I Am Hawaii live in the Monarch Room, and then Akaka Falls recorded in studio. And then we'll follow that up with a wonderful best of the best of Emma, with her version of the just Break My Heart Every Time, I Love It So Much, the song Waikiki, here at Nā Meleo Hawaii at KDRT LP 95.7 FM in Davis, California. And we're also streaming live and archived at kdrt.org.

What a voice. Yeah. You'll notice that on the recordings that I played for you, there was quite a bit of production. I'm not going to put over in front of that. Each to his taste. It really is a reflection of the era in which those recordings were made, which were later in Emma's, the core of Emma's career, influenced very much by the music of the 70s. The album that we just played from, the best of album of Emma, was originally recorded. It's a compilation of her singing between 1969 and 1974. And similarly with the album prior to that, those were recorded in the early 70s. I also wanted to correct myself. I had mentioned that Nina had been recorded by John DeMello. Sorry, it's Jack DeMello, of course. And that's who produced this Best of Emma album. The Nina album and Best of Emma album were both produced by Jack DeMello with his signature orchestration. And I mean orchestration. It's just swooping sounds coming out of what he put together. Beautiful, beautiful voice. I'm going to do something rather unusual for broadcast radio at this point. I'm going to play another one of Nina's Mele from the Best of Emma collection. And it's probably one of my very favorite Hapahauli Mele ever. I love it when Chris Kamaka sings it. It's my husband's very favorite version when Chris sings it. But both Emma and her daughter, Robin Newble, who is one of the duo known as the Hula Honeys, have recorded both the mele Waikiki and I'll Weave a Lay of Stars for You. So in an abundance of being able to listen to the vocal lineage, of course, they're very different in vocalization and they're very different in style, but it's still kind of interesting to hear mother and daughter singing the two songs in two different era in two different ways. So what we'll do is we'll listen to I'll Weave a Lay of Stars for You by Emma Veery. And then we'll kind of do the songs in reverse with the Hula Honeys singing first, I'll Weave a Lay of Stars from You, from what I believe is their first album from 2004, Life Just Got Sweeter. And then from their 2009 album, Ah Hui Ho, Until We Meet Again, we will listen to their version of Waikiki. So settle back and just let's listen to some pipes. Here we go.

Oh, another sweet and mellow rendition of that beautiful song by Andy Cummins, Waikiki from Robin Newble and Ginger Johnson, the Hula Honeys, who sadly are no longer recording, but I do think every once in a while they'll get together and play on Maui live in public and definitely as friends. And clearly Robin is the alto to her mother's incredible soprano, but you can still hear the smoothness and you can also hear the aloha, the love of land and the love of the music in both that Waikiki rendition from Mother and Daughter and also from I'll Weave a Lay of Stars for You. By the way, I'll Weave a Lay of Stars for You was from the album Girl Talk, and that song we just heard, Waikiki, is from Ahuiho. Both songs also contain mele that I want to play for you next, that while sung by the Hula Honeys, were actually co-written by Robin and her daughter, Hina Newble. Now, Hina herself has not gone into the music industry, but she is an entrepreneur in her own right, as well as a teacher. By the way, Robin Newble, besides being a fabulous singer and recorder with Hula Honeys, also teaches jazz ukulele. And you could hear some of that jazz styling in those songs that you heard. And she really knows her way around the jazz tuning on the ukulele. She teaches at Aloha Music Camp. And also, I'm happy to say and proud to say I've had the opportunity to be taught hula by Kumu Robin. Fantastic dancer, was a performer, a solo performer, a group performer on many a stage in the Poi'aina, and she brings fantastic grace and skill, as beautiful and smooth as her voice is, so too is her hula. Her daughter has gone into two things. She is a recording artist in the sense that she was the main teacher and driving force of a Hawaiian language course online on OEV TV, Kaleo OEV, and I think there were some 15 or 16 episodes. You can go to OEV TV or even just look up Kaleo OEV. That's K-A, capital L-E-O, and then Okina, capital O with a kahako over it, I-W-I. Or if you don't want to put, since you can't often put that stuff into a search engine, just spell OEV, O-I-W-I. And it's a self-paced thing. You can learn quite a bit of very fun Olelo Hawaii from Kumu Hina Newble. But she's also an entrepreneur and has gone into creating beautiful clothing under the label Kealapiko, K-E-A-L-O-P-I-K-O. But in this setting, she is a hakumele along with her mother. And we're going to play two of the songs they've written together. The first one is from Girl Talk, and it's Mehana I Kala. And the second one, we go back to the Ahuiho album and play the song Kowai Papa that Robin and Hina Newble wrote together. So again, sticking with the mother and daughter theme, we have hakumele mother and daughter and the mom singing with Ginger Johnson. And let's take a listen. Mehana I Kala.

another mellow one from Hula Hanis. Hakud, as they say in slang, composed by Robin and Hina Nubel, mother and daughter. And that's right, we're here at Namelio Hawaii at KDRT LP 95.7 FM in Davis, California, and online at kdrt.org, celebrating mothers and daughters who, or actually the female lineage in vocalists of Hawaiian music. So I'm calling it Naho'o Ilina. Let's see, Naho'o Ilina. Na leo ho'oilina vahine, the inherited female voices. And I've only gone through, we're like three quarters of the way through our show, and we've only gone through two sets of mother and daughter teams. So there's just so much music put out by these beautiful, beautiful women. And it's really very, very cool. And I wanted to thank Alan Akaka for giving me some hints about some other pairs that might fit this. And there are so many that we can't play because there's not recordings for them. But then as he signed off from our conversation, he did actually say, have a great show and let the world know all about these Wahine Kupainaha, these wonderful women. Yeah, you got to celebrate female voices in Hawaiian music. Not enough of it said, not enough of it done. So hopefully we're adding a little bit today. Hopefully over there in Waikiki on the 25th of September, you're going to be able to hear the Songbirds of Waikiki, and they will be celebrated as well in the Nakupuna Nights concert series from the Hawaiian Music Perpetuation Society. I want to move on now to a three-generation set of musicians, and we're going to kick it off with Janoa Keawe, who has a granddaughter whose voice is uncannily similar to hers. And what I'm going to do is I'm going to play Janoa's signature song, Alika. And like we did with Robin Newell and Emma Veery, we're going to listen to granddaughter Pomaikai Lyman singing the same song, Alika, accompanied by her daughter, Auntie Janoa's great-granddaughter, on steel guitar. And I mentioned Alan Akaka because I know that Alan is so very, very proud of Malie, who has been his student at Ke Kulamele, learning steel guitar now since she was a teeny tiny, and is out on her own, as you'll see now, and a fantastic steel guitarist and a beautiful vocalist. What an amazing heritage. And it just so happens that Alan actually played as steel guitarist for Auntie Janoa for years, and in fact is on many of her later recordings. And I'm going to play an album a little later of Auntie Janoa's music that was produced by Alan. So we have so much to be thankful for. Mahalo. Mahalo vau ia oe, kumu Alan Akaka. All right, let's head to Auntie Janoa's signature song, as I said, and that would be Alika. We all listen to her and follow it up with a YouTube recording made by Mana Moli of Pomaikai and Malie. Here we go. Oops, hang on one sec. We've got a little bit of technological reworking to do, because we're switching between many different bits of technology. All right, let's try this one more time. Here we go.

0: All right. So you heard there just a tiny little sampling of Pomaikai playing Alika. She was two-thirds or actually three verses in by the time we heard it. And as I mentioned, you can hear also her daughter Malie Lyman playing the steel guitar. And she called out to her to Pa'ani in that quick little excerpt there. So let's see what happens if you do actually get the opportunity to hear both Janoi Keawe and her granddaughter Pomaikai Lyman. And one of the places you can do that on recording is from a double album compilation, Celebration, put out in 2016 by Kamaka Ukulele, celebrating 100 years of ukulele production from that fantastic place. The album is called Keep Strumming! Exclamation point, celebrating 100 years. And as I mentioned, there's two discs of music by artists who had recorded. It's 24 cuts between the two discs. And on disc one, the very first track is Janoa Keawe and Pomaikai Lyman playing Ka Wila Wai. So why don't we listen to that here at Nā Mele o Hawaii, KDRTLP 95.7 FM in Davis, California.
1: The title of this song is called Ka Wila Wai.

Oh dear, I'm so sad about that. I'll have to inspect the disc. I'm so sorry. We're going to have to end that one right here. Oh, that's just unfortunate that happened. We'll see if it's actually a disc error. Yeah, it is actually a disc error. And we'll clean that one up and come back maybe a little bit later. But, oh, shoot, that's a bummer. You could hear both Pomaikai and Genoa playing, singing there. And guess what? Yes, indeed. Malie Lyman was there playing the steel guitar. And it was a family affair because Eric Keawe was playing. And Auntie Genoa's son, Gary Aiko, was also playing in that song. And I want to play now a tribute from Gary from his album Poina Ole Ia. E Maliu Mai is a very familiar Hawaiian wedding duet song. And he used to sing that with his mom, Genoa, when she was out performing. And then he went and recorded his own album. And by the time he recorded this album, Auntie had passed. This album's from 2012, and I believe Auntie Genoa might have passed sometime in somewhere between 2006 and 2008 or 9. At any rate, he notes that the song composed by Auntie Irmgard-Farden Aluli, I sang this love song with my mom, Auntie Genoa, and in honor of mom, I asked my niece, Pomaikai Keawe Lyman, to sing with me, bringing her own style to the gift of falsetto passed on from her grandmother. So let's listen to E Maliu Mai.

Beautiful. Them some pipes, don't you think? Now, let's listen to Gary singing with his mom. And this is from the album Hula Ho. And again, this is the one that's produced by Alan Akaka. And he plays steel on this. Gary is baritone and Auntie Genoa with Violet Pahulilikoi on bass. And Auntie Momi, aww. Auntie Moma Kahawai Aula'a passed away a couple of months ago, and they just had her memorial service on Oahu last weekend. And so we had to say ahui ho to Auntie Momi. What a beautiful, gentle soul she was. At any rate, here is Gary Aiko singing with his mom, Janoa Keawe, to make you love me, Ku'uipo.

All right, let's bring you the mele that I had intended to bring you. This is the Hawaiian Wedding Song with Genoa Keawe and Gary Aiko. Let's try this one more time. Just a little technical stuff going on today, but that doesn't matter. We still got the aloha, right? Here we go.

0: man, that was beautiful. So we will sign off and come back next week with the rest of our mother-daughter teams. Until that time, keep those islands in your heart and keep your heart open. This has been Namelio Hawaii. A hui ho and aloha.
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Today on Dashboard Diaries, we're gearing up for summer fun and celebrating a pretty big birthday. 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And that's all I have to say about that. I think I'll let the music do the talking.

Welcome back to Dashboard Diaries on KDRT-FM in Davis, California. I'm Ray Kay, trying my best to stay safe and sane in an unsafe and insane world. The show kicked off with The Godfather of Soul, James Brown, and Living in America, released in 1985, followed by a snippet called The 3B by The Sadies from Tales of the Rat Fink soundtrack. Next up were Bay Area legends Sly and the Family Stone with Hot Fun in the Summertime, released just prior to Sly's appearance at Woodstock in 1969. And we followed with Canada's own The Guess Who doing American Woman, also released in 69. And we closed it with Blues Image out of Florida and 1970's Ride, Captain, Ride. Right now we're hearing the Beach Boys doing Let's Go Away for a While, an instrumental from 1966's Pet Sounds album. Hey, John Emery, Schiller and Shorty, welcome Sacramento-based singer-songwriter Katie Knipp live in the studio on the next That California Sound on Monday, July 6th at 6 p.m. Pacific on KDRT 95.7 FM in Davis, kdrt.org worldwide. Katie Knipp is a widely recognized artist for her powerful vocals and genre-bending fusion of contemporary blues, Americana, soul, and rock. She's also a multi-instrumentalist who anchors her live performances with boogie-woogie piano, slide dobro, and harmonica. Katie visits That California Sound ahead of her July 10th show at Watermelon Music. So tune in July 6th at 6 p.m.

This is KDRT in Davis, where the grassroots grow. Show is Dashboard Diaries, and at the top of that set we heard from the Beatles out of Liverpool, England, with two songs off the White Album. Back in the USSR, fronted by Paul, and then Dear Prudence, fronted by John. Next up was the Steve Miller Band and Living in the USA off 1968's Sailor LP, followed by Bo Diddley with Let Me Pass from 1965. Set closed with The Blasters doing American Music, the title track from their 1980 debut album. And in the background right now, we got some early Beach Boys. That's Stoked from 1963's Surfin' USA record. The Davis Arts Center offers classes and programs to inspire creative expression for people of all ages. 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

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Today we're celebrating our nation's birthday and diving headlong into summer. And nothing says summer like some Beach Boys music. We started that set with Let 'em Run Wild from 1965's Summer Days and Summer Nights album, followed by Surfin' USA, titled track from the first of three studio albums the Beach Boys issued in 1963. That led into a Tubes classic off 1976's Young and Rich LP, Proud to Be an American. I saw the Tubes live a lot back then, and I can tell you, there's never been anyone like them before or since. Those cats were crazy. Mick DeVille followed with Mixed Up, Shook Up Girl from 1977. And then Tom Petty and the Heartbreakers did American Girl live at their induction into the Rock and Roll Hall of Fame in 2002. And finally, the Young Rascals played I've Been Lonely Too Long from 1967. Right now, we've got the Pyramids with Penetration, surf hit from 1964.

Hey there, this is your radio buddy Ray Kay with Dashboard Diaries on KDRT. That last set began with Paul Simon doing Late in the Evening off a 1980s One Trick Pony, followed by David Bowie with Young Americans, his take on the Philly sound that was recorded at Sigma Sound Studios in Philadelphia in 1974 with David Sanborn on alto and Luther Vandross on backing vocals. Next up, we heard the Pet Shop Boys and their cover of Always on My Mind from 1987. And then we heard a cover of Suspicious Minds by the Fine Young Cannibals from 1985. We closed with Double Shot of My Baby's Love by the Swingin' Medallions out of South Carolina, released in 1966. And right now we've got Taisco Del Rey doing Peer Pressure from 1994. Hey, don't let the name fool you. 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

Okay, we're back. This is Dashboard Diaries on KDRT LPFM. We kicked off that last set with Express Yourself from LA's Charles Wright and the Watts 103rd Street Rhythm Band, dating back to 1970. Next up was Guyana-born British rocker Eddie Grant with Electric Avenue from 1982, and then English two-tone and ska band Bad Manners doing Walking in the Sunshine from 1980. The English beat followed with Two Nights to Talk To, released as a single in 1980. And we closed with one-hit wonder The Human Beings doing Nobody But Me, released in 1968. I want to give a shout-out to my eldest, George. Happy 31st, son. I love you. Hope you're having a great day.

All right, then. We kicked off that last set with Back in the USA by the incomparable Linda Ronstadt, released in 1978 at the height of her powers. We followed with Southern Culture on the Skids and their cover of Shirley Ellis's The Nitty Gritty. Next was The Mavericks and Waiting for the World to End from 2015. That's off their Mono album. We closed with a pair of songs from Blood, Sweat, and Tears from their second iteration when David Clayton Thomas replaced Al Kooper as frontman. Thomas died last week at the age of 84. You've Made Me So Very Happy, a Motown cover, hit number two, held out the number one spot by the Fifth Dimension, and their cover of Aquarius, Let the Sunshine In. And then we heard God Bless a Child. That was a cover of a Billie Holiday tune and went double platinum for BS&T. Rest in peace, big guy. The Mermen are taking us out with a live version of Honey Bomb. And it looks like I'm about out of time. So to all who celebrate, try to be safe and sane out there and hold on to all the digits you started with. Please check that your pets are sheltered as much as possible and your gates are securely closed. The 4th is a tough day for dogs and cats and animals in general. Thanks as always for riding along. Dashboard Diaries airs live every Thursday from 3 to 5 with radio replays at 10 o'clock on Wednesdays and 1 o'clock on Saturdays. Of course, this show and all your favorite KDRT shows can be found anytime at kdrt.org. This is Ray Kay signing off. I'll see you back here next week. Until then, stay cool.

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1: Hello, this is the KDIRT Events Outlook for Thursday, July 2nd. My name is Ned, and here's what's happening. Tonight in Winters at Rotary Park Gazebo, Bonanza King will be performing. In Sacramento at Two Rivers Cider, we have Passerelle, Sino, and Talman Trio. Also in Sacramento at the Sackyard tonight, Matt Axton will be performing. Friday, tomorrow, July 3rd, According to Bazooka is going to be at the Parkside in Davis. At Watermelon Music in Davis tomorrow, Gold Pine will be performing. Bill Myler's Hippie Hour and Acme Soundtracks. They'll be at the Torch Club in Sacramento. Me Gustas will be at Oak Park Brewing in Sacramento.

0: And turnover will be at the Ace of Spades in Sacramento. That's all happening tomorrow. Saturday, July 4th, it's the 4th of July celebration out at Community Park in Davis. The bands featured include Ron Cat Spearman's Cat Delic and Rainbow City Park. And then in Sacramento on the 4th, Necromancy will be playing at the Press Club. Finally, on this day in 1980, Airplane premiered.
1: Surely you can't be serious.
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Okay, hello everybody. Hello, Yolo County. That was a Fortunate Son, of course, by Creedence Clearwater Revival. And that, of course, well, I tried to find the most patriotic song I could think of for the upcoming 4th of July, and I think that is it. Fortunate Son, I think that should be our national anthem, as a matter of fact. It's a true song sung by actual patriotic people, as opposed to some of the phony patriots we have running around proclaiming their love for America. So anyway, Fortunate Son. Hello, Yolo County. This is the Yolo Backyard Bulletin. Today's date is July 2nd, 2026, and this is show number 25. The Yolo Backyard Bulletin features local news, commentary, music, gossip, and true stories from the heart of Yolo County, California, USA. Our email is yolobackyardbulletin@gmail.com. The Yolo Backyard Bulletin hopes to rebuild and restore community communications in our public sphere, the very lifeblood of democratic life. We embrace the spirit of media activism. If you don't like the news, go out and make some of your own. If you missed any of our programs, you can still find them at kdrt.org. We have a disclaimer to read. The views expressed on the Yolo Backyard Bulletin do not represent the views of Davis Media Access or of KDRT. And again, you're listening to KDRT 95.7 FM in Davis, California, streaming at kdrt.org and also podcasts there as well.